Hi there, I'm Brian Ray. Here's the forecast from Environment Canada. Partly cloudy across the Maritimes this evening with a low of +4. There is a yellow advisory for patchy frost in low-lying areas where it could dip near the freezing mark overnight. For tomorrow, it's a mix of sun and cloud for all of the region with highs between 13 and 17 degrees. Increasing clouds tomorrow evening with chances for showers, a risk of a thunder shower, and lows between 5 and 8 degrees.

0: Castro, then Cuba's defense minister. Fast forward 30 years and the charges from Washington. On the Malecón, Havana's waterfront promenade, the Cuban state did what it does best, mobilized its people for a demonstration outside the U.S. embassy. Speaker after speaker echoed the top leadership, insisting the indictment was a pretext for war. As the sun rose, two military officers fainted in the heat, perhaps a metaphor for a collapsing revolution. Privately, some elderly former revolutionaries admitted to me they just want it to all be over. In her youth, one had travelled to Angola to help spread socialism around the world. Another said she was a card-carrying member of the Cuban Communist Party. Both were exhausted. The endless blackouts and the poverty, the scarcity and the minuscule pensions, the indignities in old age and the lack of opportunities for young people had even them almost willing the Americans to act. Ana Rosa remains resolutely loyal, though she doesn't expect to be watching any baseball games for a while, especially not one to celebrate cordial US and Cuban ties. "I love living up here," she sighs, gazing at the stadium. Then, in the closest she comes to criticism of Cuba's leadership, she adds, "But I do think they forget how tough things are in the high-rises."
1: Will Grant in Havana. Next, we're in the south of Lebanon, where Israel this week stepped up its military offensive with daily air and artillery strikes, killing dozens more people. Israel's Prime Minister, Benjamin Netanyahu, had insisted Israel would deal Hezbollah a crushing blow, following Hezbollah's drone attacks on civilians in northern Israel and its killing of an IDF soldier. Amid the strikes, Israel issued another evacuation order to Lebanese civilians on Wednesday, covering more than a tenth of Lebanese territory. The US brokered ceasefire between Israel and Lebanon, which came into force in the middle of April, is all but shattered now, with both Israel and Hezbollah accusing each other of repeated violations. John Sudworth has been speaking to Lebanese civilians whose lives are once again being upended by conflict.
2: On Beirut's Corniche, the stretch of seafront promenade that, in better days now almost forgotten, was once graced by European film stars and royalty, I meet a group of fishermen and tour boat operators sitting in the shade of an awning. They're smoking shishas, drinking coffee, and talking war, politics, and the tough financial conditions of a seafront empty of tourists. The men are members of the Druze community, part of Lebanon's complex ethno-religious mix, whose armed militia fought on the side of Yasser Arafat's Palestinian Liberation Organization, then based in Lebanon, during Israel's invasion in the 1980s, in a war that ripped this country apart. In the white heat of the sunlight beating off the waves of the Mediterranean, upon which, before business ground to a halt, they were happily plying their trade, their conversations are haunted by the dark shadows and spectres of that history. With Israel's troops fighting beyond their yellow line this week, one of the men tells me they might soon be in Beirut. There are real fears in this country that this latest conflict is escalating out of control with this week's intensifying Israeli action, the wide evacuation orders, the heavy bombardments, and the attempts to seize new ground beyond the swathe of land it already occupies on Lebanon's border, marked by that so-called yellow line. But the Druze men tell me they are not supporters of Israel's modern-day foe, Hezbollah, the Iranian-backed militant group that reignited this war in early March with a barrage of rockets fired in a defiant show of support for Iran. Far from it, in fact. "Why did they do it?" one of them says, referring to Hezbollah. "It's not our war." Another tells me that they know that Iran is controlling and funding the group. "We're against that," he says. They tell me they support Hezbollah's disarmament, towards which small steps were taken in 2025 as Lebanon's regular army began to take some of its weapons. But it's a difficult and delicate process, with the national army far less powerful than the force it's trying to dismantle. The effort quickly stalled, and Hezbollah remains militarily effective. Its new fiber-optic drones, used to increasingly deadly effect against Israeli soldiers, is the stated reason that Israel is now intensifying its military action. On the other side of the country, in the Bekaa Valley, a stronghold of the Shia community from which Hezbollah draws much of its support, I witness one example of what Israel's action looks like on the ground. In a street in the village of Mashgara, there's not much left standing, with the floors of the buildings pancaked down on top of each other after the airstrikes here. In a nearby hospital, 7-year-old Mohammed is lying in bed with a bandage around his head. Dramatic social media video had shown him being dug out of the rubble of his home in Mashgara. His father and two sisters were killed, but doctors tell us he's recovering well. I ask him if he knows who did this to him, and he answers without a moment's hesitation, "The Israelis." Israel says it only targets combatants and military infrastructure, and it accuses Hezbollah of hiding in and operating from civilian areas. But with innocent lives undoubtedly being lost in large numbers, it is impossible not to meet those like Mohammed and wonder whether the shadows of this current war will loom large over some future Lebanon. Back on the Beirut seafront, some of the fishermen remember well the efforts of Israel to destroy Yasser Arafat's forces all those decades ago. It was out of the chaos of those years, the invasion on top of a brutal civil war fought along sectarian lines, that Hezbollah emerged. I ask them if today it would be fair to say that they are angry at both Hezbollah and Israel. Yes, one of them says, but you can't equate the two. No matter how much they may disapprove of the actions of Hezbollah, it is a disapproval tempered by their despair over the growing civilian casualties, by the loss of sovereignty as Israel once again occupies Lebanese land, and the weight of a history measured in generational cycles of violence. Those who haven't had their blood shed by the Israeli army, one of them tells me, well, maybe they can make peace. But those who have, he goes on, those who've had parents or children killed, it takes too much time, he says. Maybe centuries.
1: John Sudworth. You're listening to From Our Own Correspondent with me, Pascal Harter, here on the BBC World Service. Now to Greece, where, as the summer heat takes hold, the ripple effects of a new labour law introduced back in October are really starting to be felt. The new legislation allows for working days of up to 13 hours. It set off passionate political opposition and nationwide strikes. The Greek government insists the longer working day is optional, only applies to the private sector, and is capped at 37 days a year. But the backlash has been fierce. Heidi Fuller Love heard some full-throated views on the subject in a local taverna. Always a good place to debate.
3: "We are anthropy. We are humans, not machines." Yorgos's anguished cry silences the buzz of conversation in the taverna where he's worked for more than 30 years. With wages more or less frozen since the economic crisis began over a decade ago, he's obliged to do two jobs in order to make just enough money to get by. He's talking about a controversial bill legalising a 13-hour working day. It's been branded a legislative monstrosity by opposition parties, but it's been voted in, despite massive protests, strikes and demonstrations throughout Greece. Prime Minister Kyriakos Mitsotakis, better known as Mitso to most Greeks, says that the measure is voluntary and will modernise the labour market and address staff shortages, whilst Greece's main public sector union has said it signals the end of family life and the legalisation of over-exploitation. Since the country's long-drawn-out economic crisis and subsequent COVID lockdowns, Yorgos tells me he has struggled with his mental health. "Even with all the money we make with tourism, there's nothing for sick-in-the-head people like me," he confides, drumming his fingers in a nervous rhythm on one of the taverna's checkcloth-covered tables. Like a modern version of the chorus, who keep up a running commentary about onstage happenings in the plays of Euripides or Aristophanes, tavernas are the best place to gauge the mood of Greeks who come here to discuss their olive trees, share their struggles, and comment on the latest scandals they've seen on TV. It's 2 p.m. and the taverna buzzes with conversation as Yorgos hands out tongue-loosening carafes of white spirit raki, served with complimentary mezze snacks, plates piled high with Dakos rusks, fruity Gruyere cheese, crisp cucumber cubes and shiny black olives, that can easily pass for lunch. Today, the locals are discussing the new bill. According to Eurostat, Greeks already work some of the longest hours in Europe. Surely 13 hours isn't so bad because you can just work extra hours at the same job instead of having two different jobs, one pensioner suggests. Eh, you can say that. You are in the public sector and get a good pension, a builder with cement-covered fingers replies. Why should anyone have a second job? Are we animals to be working such long hours? Good pension, the old man grumbles, if you call 1,200 euros a month good when food costs are so high. Come off it, kid. You're so mean you measure your change with an eyedropper, a black-clad man in the corner jokes, and the taverna rings with laughter. Omizzo has promised that an employer can't dismiss a worker for refusing overtime, says a pizza delivery man. Huh, sure, snarls a 50-year-old seasonal worker. He tells me that he supports his entire family on just 540 euros unemployment benefit, along with small Christmas and Easter subsidies and 28 euros benefit per month for each of his two children. At our hotel, the owner held back our pay this year so that we couldn't leave. He made us wait until the end of the year to be paid, he goes on. Do you really think anyone will check if an employer is blackmailing his staff to work 13 hours? We're nothing but slaves. All eyes swivel to the widescreen TV hung above the olive wood-fueled cast-iron somba or stove, which fills the room with its smoker's fug. It's playing a news clip about a man in his 60s who'd been arrested for allegedly killing his elderly parents. The TV commentator tells us that Greece has the highest cost of housing in the EU, and countless people are living in their parents' homes because they can't afford to move out. That guy had mental health problems too, Yorgos tells me. He sighs. We never heard things like that happening before. Now it's all the time. This government mas katastrefsi is destroying us. According to official reports, the Greek government has been working on a national action plan to reform mental health care provision in the country, but services remain underfunded and fragmented. Yorgos wipes his eyes. They're red with fatigue, as a plate piled with dakos slips from his hand and smashes on the floor. I get up at 6 a.m. and work till late at night, he says as he bends to clear up the mess. Imagine if I was working a lathe in a factory or something dangerous. Around us, the discussion ends with the usual well-worn phrases. Tina Kaname, what can we do, says one. Epamoni, patience, says another. Epanastasi, revolution, adds a third. And suddenly the room is energized once more as glasses clink in a toast.
1: That was Heidi Fuller Love. Between the 1960s and the 1990s, there was a rise in Indian children being adopted by Western parents, as children's homes, police stations, and private shelters in India often transferred children to adoption agencies. The process could be murky, and not all children sent to live abroad were really abandoned or orphaned, or as destitute as their new parents were led to believe. Tanya Datta travelled with one adoptee, brought up in France by French parents, who's been trying to trace her birth mother in the Indian state of Maharashtra.
4: My friend Stephanie has always known she was born in a place called Amravati. It's one of the rare hard facts found in her adoption papers, that and the name of the Mumbai orphanage that looked after her before she was flown to France to be adopted, aged 16 months. The rest of her documents are marked by an absence of information, as well as bureaucratic terminology like absolutely abandoned, destitute, and parents unknown. Cruel labels that made it clear to her long ago just how much she'd lacked as a newborn. But Amravati, her birthplace, is known. It is named, and therefore it brims with possibilities. Now, almost 40 years later, as we speed along the newly constructed six-lane Mumbai-Nagpur expressway towards the city, I watch her take in the motorway signs listing its decreasing distance with an intensity that's hard to read. All the adoptees I've talked to have imagined their unknown biological parents. They've imagined the possible reasons they were abandoned, so much imagining in their yearning to understand why. What answers has Stephanie imagined it might provide, I wonder? this place where she was born. After 2 days on the road from Mumbai on the west coast, we finally arrive. Amravati, the ninth largest city in the vast state of Maharashtra, is close to the very centre of India. Stephanie studies the streets as if she is committing them to memory. At last we find the Missionaries of Charity home, hidden away on a peaceful suburban lane, and enter it warily. In its sister branch in Mumbai, Stephanie's former orphanage that we'd visited before our trip to Amravati, her search for her birth mother hadn't exactly been encouraged. Instead, she was urged not to disrupt her birth mother's life, a position that upset Stephanie greatly. But out here in the provinces, once the sensitivity of our visit is understood by Sister Rosine, who's in charge, we are immediately treated to tea and biscuits, served with lashings of sympathy by a small group of nuns. Although we uncover no new information about Stephanie's past, it's clear she is deeply affected by the nuns' kindness. She listens hungrily as Sister Rosine, who began work at the orphanage from the mid-1980s onwards, unfortunately missing Stephanie by 1 year, describes those times when there were so many unwed teenage mothers, mostly students brought in by their worried families, that up to 4 babies could be admitted daily. And then, something unexpected happens. In that free flow of recollections, we inadvertently learn that contrary to what Stephanie's always thought, she was not actually born here, in this former orphanage, but in a local maternity hospital, where incredibly the same paediatric doctor might still be working. It's a lead we can't ignore. 1 hour later, and we have tracked down Dr. Hemant Murke, a calm, composed man, who informs Stephanie that he would almost certainly have looked after her for the first few weeks of her life. It's an unforgettable encounter for everyone present. In front of my eyes, a cloud seems to lift intangibly from her as she breaks into a tearful smile of happiness at the man opposite. Stephanie's pilgrimage to a place called Amravati has proven more healing than she could ever have imagined. It's yielded real context to pour into all those painful gaps in her history, along with a precious image of being cared for as a baby, perhaps even held in this doctor's arms to counter the cruelty of those early labels. Above all, her city welcomed Stephanie home.
1: Tanya Datta on finding some closure in India. That's all for this edition of the programme. Thank you for listening. I'm Pascal Harter. The producer was Polly Hope. And we'll be back next weekend for more stories of the lives behind the global headlines. So do join us again then, here on the BBC World Service.
5: That was the BBC programme from our own correspondent. I'm Saroja Coelho. Have a great day. Shona li, shona li, shona munali.

0: Good morning, Cape Breton. Welcome to your programming day on CBC Radio 1. For the first day of June, Steve Sutherland here in our Sydney studio, along with Amy McNeil. Behind the controls, we have Andrew Lamb in the newsroom today. In your first newscast, coming up with Andrew at 6:30 today, new provincial rules come into effect today, mandating that bouncers at licensed establishments complete online training and a criminal background check. We're going to hear about these new rules, which, of course, came from some bouncer-related deaths in this province, including one case that was in the news recently. And we'll also have interviews on this coming up on Information Morning today. We'll hear from, among others, someone who lost a brother after he was killed in an altercation with a bouncer, about whether or not these rules go far enough. So that's coming up on Information Morning, both in the news and on the show today. Also, from 2023 to 2024, Nova Scotia had among the highest job growth in the environmental and clean technology products sector, according to new numbers from StatsCan. Andrew Lamb has that coming up at 6:30. And a Nova Scotia zoologist and photographer has a new book out on the wild horses of Sable Island. All ahead in your news throughout the news run this morning. In the meantime, coming up in the weather, we had a frost advisory in effect for last night, and then there's another frost advisory in effect for tonight. Right now, we have temperatures around 0 to 4 in many parts of the island, and a couple of spots are in the 0 to sub-0 temperature range. So Glen Tosh is at -2 this morning, Middle River's at -1. We have a temperature of Bedeka 0. So it is a little chilly, and some north winds around, but some areas are calm. It's dead calm in East Bay this morning. Big fat full moon up there, keeping things well lit. So in your weather forecast for today, mainly cloudy early this morning with a chance of showers, and then skies becoming a mix of sun and cloud later in the morning. This morning at the Sydney Airport, the sky is being described as mostly cloudy. High of 11 and a north wind of 20. So generally, sun and cloud today, and we have some temperatures around 11-ish, which is, you know, not overly warm, but warmer than it was on the weekend. Man, oh man, we had some cool temperatures and some more north and east winds over the weekend as that low pressure system just stuck around for us, eh? Hey, at least it didn't snow for the rest of the week. It looks like mostly good temperatures and some sunny weather with a mix of sun and clouds, sunny skies in the forecast, although there is a chance of showers for tomorrow. Mainly cloudy with a chance of showers and a risk of thunderstorms tomorrow. Must be some humidity in the air. Temperatures of 11 tomorrow, south winds at 20. We'll have teen up after 7:25, but generally the trend for the week is a mix of sun and cloud, and actually looks like 25 degrees on Thursday later in the week. Right now in Sydney, temperature's 4. It is chilly this morning. Coming up in Information Morning today, we have an update on a couple of municipal projects. There's apparently been quite an uptake on the new CBRM call-to-haul program for heavy garbage, with more than 2,000 people booking pickups so far to get bulky items picked up at the side of the road. And we're also going to stop by Bedeque, where there's not much left standing of the old rink. We'll get an update on the deconstruction and the plans for the new construction of the arena in Bedeque. Also today, in hour two, we'll get a preview of the first ever Cape Breton Craft Week, sponsored by the Center for Craft and Design. They have workshops, artist talks, demonstrations, and a pottery throwdown. We'll find out what that is. And in the first hour of Information Morning today, it is, of course, the first Monday of the month, which means it's time for the Bird Hour. Our bird experts, Dave and Dave, will be here right after the news to take your calls about bird behavior, bird identification, and your bird observations. You can call us up right after World Report. Amy will be taking your calls at 563-4116. That number again to call for the Bird Hour live in the first hour today is 902-563-4116. We'll open up the phone lines right after the news. And we'll have Dave and Dave here until 8 o'clock for your bird questions. It's all ahead on today's edition of Cape Breton's Information Morning. In the meantime, looking around the island, a little roundup of temperatures. As mentioned, we have mostly cloudy skies reported at the Sydney Airport. Some cool temperatures this morning. In Port Hawkesbury, mostly cloudy. I mentioned Sable Island. They have some light rain. And at the Halifax Airport, mostly cloudy skies. This morning in Shettycamp, temperatures around 3. Middle River's at -1. We have a temperature mostly in the CBRM, around 4 degrees on the coast and around 2 inland. 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
4: This is World Report. Good morning. I'm Martina Fitzgerald. Israel's prime minister has ordered the country's military to strike deeper into Beirut. Benjamin Netanyahu's office issuing a statement this morning saying strikes have been ordered on a Hezbollah stronghold in the city. It says the strikes are in response to repeated ceasefire violations by the Iranian proxy. This as Israel's operation in southern parts of Lebanon continues to expand. We get more from the CBC's Willie Lowry in Jerusalem.
5: A bulldozer clears debris from a gaping hole where once a building stood, the result of another Israeli airstrike on the city of Tyre in southern Lebanon. Resident Nawal Iskandar says she refuses to leave despite Israeli orders to evacuate. As a precaution, she says, I get ready and we go to a safer area. We've been hit with a lot of strikes. Israel says it's targeting Hezbollah infrastructure in Tyre and other Lebanese cities. And now, Prime Minister Benjamin Netanyahu says he's ordered the military to resume strikes on Dahiyeh, a Hezbollah stronghold in southern Beirut. Israel says Hezbollah has repeatedly violated a U.S.-brokered ceasefire. Michael Herzog is the former Israeli ambassador to the United States.
6: There's no ceasefire. There's only fire.
5: But many in Lebanon say Israel is trying to sabotage a U.S.-Iran peace deal that would include an end to the conflict in Lebanon. Firas Abiad is a former Lebanese minister of public health.
7: Israel, unfortunately, continues to use the pretext to launch this war on Lebanon to, in our opinion, to derail the whole process between the U.S. and Iran.
5: U.S. Secretary of State Marco Rubio spoke with both Israeli and Lebanese leaders over the weekend and called on Hezbollah to first stop its attacks on Israel and then for Israel to refrain from escalating attacks on Beirut. Willie Lowry, CBC News, Jerusalem.
4: U.S. President Donald Trump says Iran really wants to make a deal. Trump posting the comments on social media this morning, saying it will all work out well in the end, adding it always does. He did not reference the latest U.S. attacks on Iran. U.S. Central Command says over the weekend, various Iranian military targets were hit in what it calls defensive strikes. Tehran says it targeted a U.S. airbase, while Kuwait, a U.S. ally, reported Iranian drone and missile strikes. Alberta is working to finalize plans for a new oil pipeline to the BC coast. CBC News has obtained documents with details about the project. They were used in consultations with local communities, and they give a glimpse into the potential routes the province has in mind. Here is business reporter Kyle Bax with the exclusive.
8: There's a lot of mountains in the way. It's a difficult country.
9: The Alberta government is considering four different routes for a new oil pipeline to the west coast. Documents obtained by CBC News show three of the routes on a map through northern BC. For Grant Sprague, a former deputy energy minister in Alberta, he sees many challenges from tough terrain to protected areas and major waterways home to salmon.
8: I see as I look at those maps, either you're dealing with the Nass River or you're dealing with the Skeena. Both really important rivers.
9: The documents are labeled confidential and were used by the Alberta government as part of consultation with some leaders in northern BC this spring. One of the routes is nearly identical to Enbridge's former Northern Gateway pipeline proposal. The northern routes seem to go through communities that are more supportive of a pipeline, says Heather Exner-Perot. She's a special advisor on energy to the Business Council of Canada.
10: This is a strategic route for political reasons, not for economic reasons. So it will be a bit more expensive, but they must expect that that will save them time and money on the back end.
9: The Alberta government is also exploring the idea of a fourth route through southern BC. Premier Danielle Smith wants to break ground next year, which Sprague says will be difficult.
8: I'd say that it's wildly ambitious.
9: The Alberta government plans to submit the proposal to the Federal Major Projects Office this month. Kyle Bax, CBC News, Calgary.
4: This morning, we're waiting for a potential CUSMA update from the Trump administration. U.S. Trade Representative Jameson Greer has said he planned to update Congress on talks today. He signaled his intention in April, adding issues with Canada remain unresolved, but...
11: The Canadians, we have some issues with them that have

0: Take your questions about bird behavior and bird identification in the first hour of Information Morning. Give the Daves a call on CBC. Whoops, Amy just pointed out it's till 7, not till 8. I didn't inform the boys that they aren't doing an hour overtime. Give us a ring right now at 563-4116 if you'd like to give us a call with your question about the wild birds of Cape Breton for Dave and Dave. The lines are open now at 563-4116. And we have Andrew Lamb in the newsroom.
1: Morning, Steve. The village of Sherbrooke on Nova Scotia's eastern shore is losing its only pharmacy. Luke Enger will have a report on that. A Nova Scotia zoologist and photographer hopes his new book will help people appreciate the adaptability of the wild horses on Sable Island. And new numbers from a StatsCan survey show that in Nova Scotia, nearly 1 in 4 businesses are very optimistic about the year ahead. Another 50% are somewhat optimistic. Full newscast at 6:30.
0: Good, Andrew. Thank you very much. And your weather forecast as we head into the first day of June, mainly cloudy early this morning with a chance of showers, looking quite beautiful in Sydney right now. And then a mix of sun and clouds for the day later on. And there's a possibility of a thunderstorm tomorrow. And then a mix of sun and cloud or sunny skies the remainder of the week. 11 degrees is the high for today. North winds at 20, more north winds, but generally a mix of sun and cloud, 11 degrees. Winds are lighter than they have been over the weekend. And looks like some sunny skies, mainly cloudy at the Sydney airport. And we have some north and east wind around the island this morning, and then some areas it's quite calm. And if you'd like to give us a ring in the Bird Hour, we're at 563-4116. And up next, it is time for the June edition of the Bird Hour with Dave and Dave.

0: On the first Monday of every month, we invite you to call us live with your questions and observations about the birds of Cape Breton with our bird experts, retired wildlife biologist and DNR manager Dave Harris and Professor Emeritus of Biology Dave McCorkadale. Give us a ring right now at 563-4116. That's 902-563-4116 with your questions on the Bird Hour. And everybody who calls has a potential win of a field guide to Nova Scotia birds by Jeffrey C. Dom, published by Formac. We'll put all the name in Bill's lucky green hat. We'll do a draw at the end of the hour for that prize. That number again, 563-4116. Gentlemen, welcome back.
1: Good morning.
0: Not snowing today?
1: No.
0: We're a little bit ahead.
1: If you say so.
0: 7.6 centimeters, I think, was the total.
1: Yeah, it was ridiculous.
2: There was frost on the roofs on the way in this morning.
0: Well, that's better. Yeah. That's, you know, we can't just go cold turkey. Yeah. So what's our bird of the month this month?
1: Alder flycatcher.
0: Okay.
1: One of the later arrivals in the springtime, so they're just getting here. But it's a very distinctive call. They're hard to identify because the flycatchers are almost identical. There's about three of them that, unless you hear them, you really can't be sure that that's the one you have. They all have wing bars, and they're all sort of grayish, olivey.
2: Eye ring, wing bars,
1: yeah,
2: olivey, right. Olivey on top, light underneath.
0: So what's this guy sound like?
1: Yeah, he has a very distinctive call. Not the frog in the background.
0: I was going to say, I could hear all kinds of spring noises there.
1: Yeah.
2: And it was a bullfrog, so that was not taped here.
1: Yeah, it was from New York, actually. Yeah.
0: So am I to infer that it's in, like, bushy, brushy places, if it's the alder flycatcher?
1: The name is pretty... That's their habitat.
0: And this is their time. They're arriving.
1: They're arriving just now.
2: Yeah. I guess it's the first now. But normally they would have been here on Thursday or Friday, but the smart ones didn't come.
0: They read the forecast.
2: Yeah. But alder, the name fits the habitat of where they are. So along the edges of rivers and lakes where there are alders or sort of wet swales. Edges of bogs.
1: And just damp roadside spots where alders are coming up in the ditches is perfect for them, too.
2: Yeah, and they are very common, like all across the island.
0: And have you seen or heard them yet this year?
1: I have not heard one yet this year, but it as Dave says, it's a few days late. Usually we got to them a few days ago.
2: Yeah. I have not in Cape Breton. But we were in Halifax visiting our son last weekend, and on the Monday morning, I heard one.
0: Okay, right on.
2: But that was the first one of the year.
0: Want to play it one more time?
1: Sure.
0: This is the alder flycatcher, the bird of the month, as they arrive in Cape Breton for the season. If you'd like to call Dave and Dave, we're at 563-4116. Right on. We're going to be hearing that soon. Okay. Our first caller in this hour is Francis Eiching in Big Bredor. Good day, Francis.
3: Good morning, fellas.
0: Good morning.
3: Some frost here in Big Bredor.
0: Yeah. No snow, though?
3: No, just some frost on the roof, as one of the days was saying. But I'm trying to do Donald Dunbar proud here. You know, remember he was the first caller. Yeah. But listen, I was watching a documentary the other night called What Ravens Do, and it was from Southern California, and it was a really good documentary. And they pointed out a couple of things, or three things about that I noticed. First of all, they pair and mate for life, and then when their kids are old enough, they kick them out. Number two, they're territorial, the pairs are territorial. But if there's a predator in another pair's territory, they'll help defend that territory from the predator. The reason why I brought this up is we have crows here in Big Bredor. We have a nest, actually, in a tree right on our property. And the only reason why I knew it is because we have a grapevine over our pergola, and they take the strands of bark, and they were flying back and forth to this tree. So they were building a nest there, a very well-hidden nest. But my question is, relating back to the ravens, first of all, do those crows pair for life? And like the ravens do, and mate for life. Are they territorial, much like those ravens? And I guess the third won't apply if they don't pair for life. But my question is, would they help other crows in their territory? Do they share the same behaviors, in other words?
2: I can take a stab at that. There's a lot of questions there, Francis. The social structure of American crows around here is quite a bit different than ravens. And you've pointed out one of the first ones is that, when crows nest, they're fairly secretive and don't let on too much about where their nest is. And for being such a loud, obvious bird, usually, they're pretty shy around the nest. And even shyer in the same group are blue jays, which, again, a loud, obvious bird, but around the nest, it's pretty difficult. Whereas ravens are different. many people will know where there's a raven nest. And the easiest ones to see are on highway overpasses. So on Celtic Drive, the Sidport Road, there's one there. There's one at 125 on Johnson Road, a really obvious one there. The young just came out of the nest, I think, on the weekend on that one. And there's all they've nested on churches in Whitney Pier. Simon Gillis often phones and gives us an update on that one. And there's one on Vulcan Avenue. I think it got blown down, but it was up in a big white poplar tree. So
3: you're referring to crows, that is?
2: No, ravens. These are ravens.
3: Ravens, okay. Yeah.
2: So crows are secretive. Ravens are right out in the open. It tends to be a pair. I'm always leery about this mate for life. They mate until one of them dies. I guess that is life.
4: Somebody's life.
2: I don't put as much stock as... how true they are to their mate. They're practical. The crows don't necessarily kick out their young like things like ravens do, Canada jays do. They exclude the young from the territory. Crows don't do that. So crows often have, when they nest, there's a pair that nests, but there's often two or three other crows that hang around with them, and almost exclusively those are young from previous years, usually the year before, that still hang around. And those ones will certainly help defend the territory and maybe even sometimes provide a bit of food for the young, but that's not their... They tend to be... I would call them more hangers-on than helpers.
3: But they are territorial, is that right?
2: Oh, yeah. Crows are very territorial, yeah.
3: Okay.
2: Yeah, and they'll, you can see fights in April and early May when they're making sure this is theirs.
0: So to Francis's other question about raven behavior, will they cooperatively defend territory even with rivals?
2: If it was in the documentary, presumably they've got some evidence for that. I'm not aware of that. But then around here, ravens are pretty spread out as to where they nest. So I'm not sure how much opportunity they would have to do that.
3: Yes, this was in Southern California, and it was in a fairly populated area. And they circled out the territories, and there was three or four of them in a matter of a number of square miles. I understand your point there.
2: Yeah. So here, like in the winter, ravens are like crows. They'll congregate to roost at night in the winter, but at this time of year, they're out. They spend the night. When there's eggs and young in the nest, one of them will be on the nest, and then the other one will be nearby. I know I watch the ones at on Johnson Road overpass reasonably frequently, and you'll see one of them on the, and I'm saying one of them because I can't tell them. Males from females apart. One of them will be on the nest and the other one will be sitting on the highway sign watching.
3: There's some fun to have around, and they seem to talk to you, they have different sounds, these crows. I get a kick out of is, and Simon Gillis will probably get after me for this one, but is this, hello?
2: Yeah.
3: hello. Yeah. And I talk back to them. I swear to God, they're saying hello to me, right?
2: Yeah. Well,
3: and it's like we have a relationship going on. It's the strangest thing.
2: Yeah.
3: Well, I love them, you know?
2: Yeah, and they do have that hello call, and I've heard it a couple of times this spring. But I would, again, be cautious. I don't think they're saying hello. They're talking to other crows, not us. And
3: yeah,
2: we find it fun to think that's what they're doing. And I would encourage people to go out and call back to them and enjoy it. But yeah. I don't really think they're saying hello.
3: They're nice to have around. And my wife kind of crows back at them when they're getting into trouble. But they're not fun to have it around. I appreciate it. I don't want to take too much time here, but I appreciate the time. Appreciate the answers too, folks.
0: Yeah, say hello to your crow for us, Francis.
3: I will. Take care.
0: Francis Zyka calling in from Big Berdore. Next up, we're going to reserve. It's Clifford McIntyre. Hey, Clifford.
4: Hi there. How are you this morning?
0: Very well, thank you. And you?
4: Very good, thank you. I've just had a few observations. I was down to Dominion Beach a couple of days ago, and I'm just wondering if they did noticed any difference in the bird population there since they put the berm up. If anybody's been out there checking last summer, they've gotten up a while now.
1: I haven't been there often enough to have an opinion, although, you know, it definitely changed the habitat along there and made it less conducive to piping plovers and a few species that nest in that sort of habitat.
4: Yeah, I was there the other day, and the water line, the lowest tide I've ever seen there, but has nothing to do with that. I hope not, anyway, in the back end, but it was exceedingly low. And I was wondering if that would have an effect or not, the berm. I hope not.
0: What have you noticed about the bird population there, Clifford?
4: Well, I was there and I haven't seen anything, really. I don't see too many plovers at times. One time he'd be out there sitting on the beach, and certain times a year they'd be on the beach, and then they'd fly, and there'd be hundreds and be flying around your feet. But you don't see that too much anymore.
1: Yeah, that's usually during migration from mid-July on till into September or so.
4: But you don't. I haven't been out there all that much. Well, the weather hasn't been very good for walking on the beach. In fact, it has changed the sand an awful lot. The boardwalk is completely gone, and the sand is building up. I'll say that about the berm. But it's hard for older people to walk in that sand because it gives your legs quite a workout. I found it a little more difficult to walk on the deeper sand, of course. But I was wondering about that, and I haven't seen any waxwings yet, cedar waxwings. I was wondering about those guys. Hummingbirds are back here, which is good to see.
0: Right. Do you have your apple blossoms out yet?
4: No, they're just starting to come now. It's been too cold here. Maybe they all had their stocking caps on.
0: Maybe that'll bring the waxwings to you. Well, thanks for checking in, Clifford. Let us know what you see in Dominion.
4: Okay. Thank you very much. Okay.
0: Have a good one.
4: You too.
0: Clifford McIntyre checking in from Reserve at 563-4116 on the Bird Hour with Dave and Dave for the first day of June. Next up, we're going to Coxeth. It's George Dunn standing by. Hi there, George.
5: Hey, how you doing, Steve?
0: Very well. And yourself?
5: Oh, pretty good today. Thank you.
0: Right on.
5: It's just a couple of observations. We had a normal fair of crows and starlings around here over the winter. We're broadcast feeding them. And now they're picking at whatever's coming out of the ground. And I was down Open Hearth Park, one of the businesses down there, and I noticed, this was in the fall, it was a bird of prey. Now, it had a totally rust underbelly, dark top, and a white band about 2 inches long between the tail and the body. And this is the first one I've ever seen. It was down there hunting mice or whatever was in the field around the park there.
1: Yeah, that was a northern harrier. Used to be called a marsh hawk. They're low over fields all the time, really. That's how they hunt. They'll take anything from insects to snakes to small mammals.
5: Okay.
1: and that's how they hunt. And particularly you see them in the fall, because they're often migrating from further north and will stop over and hunt for a while and just loaf their way south.
5: That's the first one I've ever seen.
1: Yeah, they're fairly common. They nest here, but they also nest quite a bit north of us as well. So we get concentrations of them mostly in the fall, but sometimes in the spring you'll see some coming back as well.
5: Mm-hmm. Oh, okay.
0: A lot of times in marshy areas.
1: They do nest here, and you know, and they're not really common, but they're definitely persistently here.
5: Oh, okay.
1: And we often pick them up on Christmas bird counts as well. There will be some late to leave.
0: And really distinctive with that white patch on
1: the
0: bottom.
1: Yeah, the white patch is characteristic for sure.
5: Okay. Another observation, I was down the museum in the pier where I volunteer, and our student was there, and he was come out and talking to me there, and he said, "I've seen a bird today that I've never seen before." I said, "Well, describe it to me." And it was a finch. And he said he'd seen them, a flock of them around the museum. Now, I never seen any when I was there, but I was going up to visit my mother. And sure, lo and behold, Fisher and Lingan Road, there's a flock of at least 20 of them.
0: Goldfinches or?
5: Goldfinches, yep.
0: Oh, yeah. Nice. Very pretty birds.
5: They are indeed. Like we have them come around here in Cox Heath, but they're usually one, two, you know, maybe four tops, but this was a large flock of them.
0: Right. And were they yellow? Had they gone yellow?
5: They were yellow,
0: yeah.
5: Yep.
0: Okay. Right on. Well, thanks for telling us about it, George. We're going to move on to the news.
5: Quite welcome. Go ahead.
0: Thanks for checking in,
5: folks. Okay.
0: That is George Jun calling in from Cox Heath. We do have a couple of callers on the line. We'll have to take a break, but we'll get right back to you right after the news. We're on the Bird Hour with Dave and Dave for the first Monday of June. Dave Harrison, Dave McCorkdale are our guests on the first Monday of the month, and you can call us up at 563-4116 with your questions and observations about the birds of Cape Breton. That number again, 563-4116. We're in for a mix of sun and cloud today, highs of 11, and once again, we have a yellow advisory for frost for overnight tonight, and we had one for last night as well. It's chilly around this morning. 5 degrees in Sydney with a wind from the northeast on the harbour. 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
6: This is CBC News serving Nova Scotia. Good morning, I'm Andrew Lamb. Here's what's making news. The sister of a man who was killed by bouncers in Halifax says new provincial regulations are not good enough. New provincial rules come into effect today, making it mandatory for bouncers at licensed establishments to complete training and provide a criminal background check. The training is based off a program in Alberta and is done online. Terry Giffen, whose brother Stephen Giffen was beaten to death by bouncers in 1999, says security staff cannot prepare themselves for real-life situations on a computer.
7: There is no instructor. There's no opportunity to practice any de-escalation skills. There's no opportunity for feedback. And I think it's really, in my opinion, a very bare-bones approach to training.
6: The new rules were introduced after Ryan Sawyer was killed by a Halifax alehouse bouncer on Christmas of 2022. Giffen and Sawyer's mother have been calling on the province for stricter rules for bouncers in recent years. In other news, the village of Sherbrooke on the Eastern Shore is losing its only pharmacy. Efforts are underway to deliver prescriptions, and the municipality is hoping to attract a new provider. Luke Ender reports.
8: For about a year, the Shoppers Drug Mart operated out of a trailer in Sherbrooke due to structural issues with the leased building. A spokesperson for parent company Loblaw says other options were looked at before the decision to permanently close on June 11th. When the trailer pulls out, the closest pharmacy will be in Anaconish, about 60 kilometers away. James Fuller is the warden for the District of St. Mary's.
9: You're taking an hour and a half, almost 2 hours out of your day just to pick up a prescription, and that's unreasonable
8: The District of St. Mary's is hoping to attract a new pharmacy through an expression of interest. In the meantime, Fuller says pickup services will be offered at the library, but a pharmacist isn't expected to be on site. The loss of in-person consultations is a tough pill to swallow for Marianne Cameron.
9: It's becoming less attractive for people to move here because the services aren't going to be here anymore. And that's hard to think about.
8: Fuller says there has been some interest in purchasing or leasing municipal property by pharmacy providers. Luke Ettinger, CBC News, Sherbrooke.
6: In Nova Scotia, nearly one in four businesses are very optimistic about the year ahead, and another 50% are somewhat optimistic. That's according to the latest quarterly survey of business conditions by Statistics Canada. The survey collects information from businesses on their expectations, obstacles, plans, and practices. About 62% of Nova Scotia businesses expect prices to be stable over the next few months, with more than a quarter expecting rising prices. A new traveling exhibit launched this weekend at the Black Loyalist Heritage Center in Birchtown. It's called We and the Sea, and it tells the story of how the sea shaped the lives of African Nova Scotians. Molly McNaughton brings us that story.
10: This exhibit celebrates and recognizes the contributions of African Nova Scotian seafarers. Dozens gathered for the launch of the new traveling exhibit on Saturday, including Russell Gross, the CEO of the Black Cultural Center for Nova Scotia. He says these stories have largely remained hidden.
11: For many years, the community has been defined by enslavement, and that enslavement has created a reference point that people are reticent to share their history.
10: He says this creates an opportunity.
11: We can turn that page and show that through the atrocities of enslavement, there were contributions made to society.
10: The exhibit covers 400 years of history, from early settlement and exploration to the development of maritime trades and beyond. Andrea Davis is the executive director of the Black Loyalist Heritage Center.
12: This is a human story, and this is a story that we're exposing, not to push in anyone's face, but to have the community recognize that this industry has been around for a very long time.
10: This summer, the exhibit will travel to the Fisheries Museum of the Atlantic in Lunenburg and the Black Cultural Center in Cherry Brook. Molly McNaughton, CBC News, Birchtown.
6: Finally, a Nova Scotia zoologist and photographer has a new book out on Sable Island's wild horses. He hopes the book will help people appreciate their adaptability. Damien Lidgard has been traveling to Sable Island to research its seal prop population for about 30 years. During his work, he's amassed a large collection of images of the remote island's wild horses, which have lived there since the 1700s. The book is called Sable Untamed and includes photos from different times of the year. That includes lush summers and the cold winter months when Lidgard says the horses' personalities really emerge. And that's your CBC News for Nova Scotia.
0: All right, thank you, Andrew. We're going to go back to the phone lines on the Bird Hour in just a second. Call us up at 563-4116 to talk to the Daves about birds. But first up, in your weather forecast from Tina Simpkin, we're looking for a mix of sun and cloud today. Highs of 11 degrees and north winds at 20. So north winds backing off a little bit from the last few days, but that has been a really, really persistent trend with that low pressure system just sticking around last week. This morning, we have temperatures around the island, around the coastline, mostly around 4 or 5, but inland, it's still cool. Temperatures around -2 up to +1 in many inland areas around the island this morning, but we're supposed to get up to 11. North winds today, mix of sun and cloud. And Tina says there is a chance of cloudy skies and shower possibility this morning. It's now raining far off the coast on the Atlantic side, but nothing showing on the Doppler weather radar right now for on land. Overnight tonight, low of 3. There is a yellow advisory for frost with patchy frost expected overnight. And then for Tuesday, mainly cloudy with a chance of showers and a risk of thunderstorms for Tuesday. So some unsettled weather tomorrow. Highs of 11, winds going south at 20. And then it looks like a more stable pattern with a mix of sun and cloud or sunny skies for later in the week. We'll have Tina to confirm that after 7:25 today. Right now in Sydney, the temperature is 5. The wind in the harbor is coming in from the east at around 10 kilometers per hour. Back to the phone lines now for Dave and Dave. Next up in Gabarus, it's Don Shiner. Hi there, Don.
13: Morning.
0: Good morning.
13: I'm sitting here with my wood stove on my back, and at least it's comfortable. My goodness, the weather's been awful.
0: That has been a persistent theme over the last 10 days, hasn't it? At least it's not snowing.
13: On Thursday, my whole dome, my window is 15 feet long and 8 feet high. Was totally white, coated with wet snow. Unbelievable. Anyway, I'm fortunate here in Gabarus that I've got my own in-house expert just down the street. I think the Daves know Patrick Kramer.
2: Yeah.
13: And Pat told me he had a chipping sparrow male at his feeder last week. And I think that's a fairly unusual bird. I'm not sure.
2: They're not common here in CBRM. My impression is they're more common as nesting birds in the Inverness area. They like, whereas if you go to southern Ontario, they're common on suburban lawns. And
13: okay.
2: I saw a few. I was birding in Hants County and Colchester County in the middle of May. And, you know, I wouldn't see them every day, but I'd see them most days that I was out birding. Whereas in CBRM, Meadows Road, that's the cemetery. That's where I go to see them. They're around, but they're not very common. And I suspect if Pat had one at the feeder, it's probably moving through. At Gabarus would not be my pick of where the suitable nesting habitat is. Gabarus is really nice. You may realize that. But I'm not sure a chipping sparrow would see it that way.
13: Now, I have an observation that I think you might find interesting. It's a hummingbird observation. My partner called me out to look at the feeder, and we both stood there in amazement. There was a hummingbird that looked totally, totally black. Not one single color variation on the entire hummingbird. And as I understand it, what we were looking at was a melanistic rufous hummingbird. Unbelievable. Dark green, but the darkness was so intense that it looked black.
2: Hmm. Okay. And what about the belly? Was it light?
13: Everything. Not one single. I know we looked very carefully at the tip of the tail and at the belly because it moved around the hummingbird feeder and had a fill. And there was not one single color other than this dense, dense green.
2: Hmm. Okay.
13: And I thought that was pretty unusual.
2: Yeah. Yeah, because usually the belly is white, or I shouldn't say it's not white, but
1: it's lighter.
2: Yeah, much lighter. And
13: and that was not the case on this bird.
2: Okay.
13: It was unbelievably dark.
2: Yeah.
13: So it must be a real anomaly, I guess.
2: I mean, birds do get either white patches or dark patches depending on, and melanin is one of the key pigments that do that. And so if they're missing it, they end up a lot lighter, leucistic. And then if they've got more, they're melanistic.
13: Okay. Yeah. That was my observation. It was quite a surprise.
2: Yeah.
13: And, of course, Pat called me and said, get a picture.
2: Yeah.
13: And by then it was gone.
2: Yeah. So the other thing is you've mentioned the weather. You've mentioned hummingbirds. I want to make a connection here. So if you were a hummingbird on Friday and Saturday, that was going to be pretty tough. that would have been tough. And I'm really curious, we're probably concerned, did they make it through or whatever? But I'm betting that most people have hummingbirds at their feeder today if they had them a week ago. So they're a little bit tougher than we think, even though, they went through some pretty trying times all day Friday. all day Saturday.
0: Would they have been active on Friday?
13: I had a female on my feeder all Friday clinging on for dear life.
2: Yeah. Hmm. Okay, yeah. Steve just asked the question, and you answered it for him. Would they have been active on Friday? Well, they would be sitting right next to their food.
13: sitting right next. I didn't move.
2: Yeah.
0: That's interesting.
2: Yeah.
0: Right on. Well, thanks for calling in with those observations, Don. Keep warm and keep the windows clear.
13: Well, will do.
0: Don Scheiner calling in from beautiful Gabarus this morning. And you're listening to CBC in Cape Breton and Gabarus. We're at 92.1 on the FM dial, taking a look at the Cape Breton weather mesonet, because I know there's a station in Gabarus. It's 4 degrees with a wind from the north-northwest this morning on the south coast of Gabarus Bay out by the point. Next up, we have Linda Smith checking in from Foot Cape near Mabu. Hi there, Linda.
14: Hi there. Good morning.
0: Good morning to you.
14: I have a compliment, I'll say first. You guys know how to pick the bird of the month.
0: And they do.
2: And you live in the right habitat.
14: Well, I'm impressed. I do get them every year, right around my home and in the neighborhood. And I heard your pick, and I stepped outside while I was getting the coffee ready, and sure enough, I heard the voice.
0: That's great. Yeah, I'll tell you what. Just before we went to air, Dave Harris said, "All the true birders will know exactly why I picked the alder flycatcher this month." So there you go.
14: Yes, absolutely. I had a question, maybe two, about tree swallows. I know they were hot last month, but I saw my first tree swallow May 3rd. I have a couple of houses and put them up. And since then, there's been a lot of morning activity, flying around, checking out the houses, you know. But I couldn't see anybody really, any of the birds settling in to the houses. I was just curious, like, it's been a month. Is someone going to actually nest in there and lay some eggs? And to be honest, a lot of mornings there seems to be two males and a female. So I'm wondering, am I going to have a menage a trois in one of the houses?
1: They're more secretive around the nest than we tend to think they are. You know, when one's for about a week when they're really feeding their young, they're very obvious. But I mean, I've had nest success in nest boxes that I've been watching, and I've missed it. I only find it when I clean the nest.
0: Really?
1: So, yeah. So they're if you've got that much activity, I will bet you will have a nest. But unless in about 2 weeks, when they're really starting to feed young, that's when they'll be really obvious. But other than that, you can miss them, and some of them are way more secretive around a nest site than others.
14: Okay, so they would have laid eggs by now?
1: Not necessarily. They often will take a little while to do that. I think they're waiting for a little bit of warmth, and and because of this spring and last week the horrific weather, I bet they've held off a little bit, but they'll soon definitely be at it.
14: Okay, good. I can see one nest has some nesting materials in it. The other one's empty, so I'll just I'll watch every day and see what happens. Another quick question about them further down and what road it flattens out, and there's a brook running through it, and there appears to be a dozen or more tree swallows down there, and it's almost like they're there every day and they're feeding, but there's so many of them. Would they gather up and nest in groups in the wild?
1: Not usually. That's likely a really good spot for feeding. There might have been a hatch coming off. And as we were saying last month, early in the season, especially when it's cold, they have to find spots where there are emergence coming. And sometimes it's in a spot like that where there might be a riffle there with mayflies coming off or something like that, stoneflies even, whatever they can find. And when they find a good spot, others will converge on that spot. It's often by the edge of a lake going into a small stream or something like that, where there's definitely hatching occurring, even when it's quite cool.
14: Okay.
0: You were going to mention something earlier, Dave?
2: Yeah, I mean, last, and Linda's brought it up, we were talking about last month that, you know, they arrive, they don't necessarily go out and nest, but they concentrate where there's food. And about, I can't remember the exact date, but about 10 days ago, 2 weeks ago, in eBird, I got an observation to review, a flock of 300 tree swallows. And so that sort of catches my attention. So I send an email, you know, just check out. And he responded with a video of them. And I can't remember exactly where it was just south of Cheticamp. And his house looks out over the Gulf, but there's a little sort of stream valley right beside it. And that's the video. Looking at the video, there's nothing. And then all of a sudden, this swarm of tree swallows come up. And so that was what we were talking about. They're there because the little stream valley, that's where the insects are. It's cool. They concentrate where there's a lot of them. And then later on, they'll go out nest. And as Dave said, I think, given the weather on the weekend, I think a lot of tree swallow nests will start today and tomorrow.
0: Seen a little bit of the sunshine.
14: Yeah, sorry. It's quite busy here this morning again at my boxes, so yeah.
0: Well, enjoy the show and the coffee.
14: Yes, all right. Well, thank you, gentlemen. Take care.
0: Thanks for calling in.
14: Bye-bye.
0: That's Linda Smith calling in from Foot Cape. We're getting a lot of beautiful locales on the Bird Hour this morning. People with a lot of great views and a lot of great access to nature. Speaking of which, next up, we're going to Big Bedeck. It's Chris King on the line. Hi, Chris.
15: Good morning.
0: Good morning to you. What can we do for you?
15: Two particular observations. The first one, I watched these two birds that looked like robins, but as far as I was concerned, didn't behave like robins. They were moving across quite a long lawn that I have here, which at that point I hadn't mowed. They were about 6 or 8 feet apart and moving parallel. So they'd move forward 6 or 8 feet, stop, move forward another 6 or 8 feet, stop, and listening in the way that robins do. But it just seems so uncharacteristic to see the pair of them working like that. So they work right across that stretch of grass. Is that characteristic behavior? I think for them being out there on their own, for the most part.
2: Well,
15: no response.
2: Having two robins, you know, foraging in the same area, that's not too unusual. So, what you've described is how robins tend to forage at this time of year.
15: Do they? And as a pair like that?
2: Well, I think it may just be that it was a reasonably good spot to forage and they happened to be there. I wouldn't necessarily suggest that they were interacting with each other very much.
15: Well, you can say that. It's not the way it looked to me.
2: Oh, okay. I can understand that. But, not having been there, I can't.
15: No, of
2: course
15: not.
2: Too much further than that. Yeah.
15: So the other matter I wanted to comment on was that on the last bird hour, I had called in about chickadees and had been fortunate enough to win a book about bird behavior, which was about bird behavior worldwide. But there was a little piece about black cat chickadees that I found very interesting. One hears the call, and they're very kind as a bird to say their name, chickadee-dee-dee.
2: Yeah.
15: But what this book suggested was that first tick has a lot of information in it, particularly as it was described in the book, as to whether they should mob together or they should flee. And the string of DDDs afterwards carries more information. So, you know, one recognizes the birds up to a point by the call, but what do we know about the information they're sharing?
2: Yeah, there's been quite a lot of research done on information in black-capped chickadee calls. A woman named Susan Smith was one of the ones who did a lot of it. And chickadees are one of the small birds that they're often the catalyst for it. If they see a predator, and that could be a crow, sharp-shinned hawk, person, they'll do really intense chickadee-dee-dee calls, and then that's alerting other birds in the area that there's something going on, and they'll come in. That's called mobbing. And basically what they're doing is they're letting the predator know, or whatever it is, we know you're here. Surprise is not going to work, so piss off. that's the indelicate translation for breakfast. But yeah, but that's basically what they're doing. And around here, chickadees are the, as I say, the catalyst that gets those things going. And I know as a birder who can't hear very well, I unabashedly use tapes of chickadee calls, because then other birds, all including chickadees, are the first responders. They come in really quickly, and then other things come in to check out what's going on. And but basically what they're doing is letting the intrusion know, we know you're here, so get lost.
0: And I know, being out with you guys in the past, you do a swishing where you do the kind of chickadee.
1: That's right. Yeah. But as Dave said, a lot of us use calls now more than we do that. Yeah. Because it's way more effective.
2: Yeah, cheating.
1: It's cheating. The other thing is the chickadees also have their territorial call, which is sounds like the start of a white-throated sparrow call.
0: The cheeseburger call.
1: Yeah. But it just is a couple notes. So they actually do that call more than they do the chickadee-dee-dee, because, as Dave says, that's more when they're disturbed and think there's a problem.
0: Yeah. And that's the one we hear more in the spring, the cheeseburger.
1: Yeah, well, you'll hear it from actually January on. Some of them are a little premature to think it's nesting time, but they're definitely starting to get territorial as the days start to get a little longer.
0: Right.
2: So in the winter, they group up in small flocks, and then during breeding season tends to be a pair, and separate out.
0: Gotcha.
2: And once there's young, they join up in groups again.
0: Anything else from you, Chris?
15: Well, I'll just say thank you to that, and that I suspect that research you were referring to is what the author of the book referred to also.
2: Yes, Susan Smith wrote a great book called The Black-Capped Chickadee, which has all that in it. And there's two or three chapters in there on vocalizations. And I know I've read them, but I
1: can't remember.
2: That might have been 25 years ago that I read that. So.
0: Thanks for the refresher, Chris.
15: Great, thank you.
0: All right, have a good morning.
15: You too.
0: And not too far as the chickadee flies from Big Bedeque, we're now going to Bedeque, where Donnie McCauley's on the line. Hi, Donnie.
16: Hi, how are you?
0: Very well, thank you. What can we do for you?
16: Well, I've a couple of observations and questions. Usually by about the middle of May, my wife and I start watching for the great blue herons in the ponds near Bedeque. And this year, before we saw the great blue heron, we saw a little blue heron. And I was wondering, are they fairly common, or are they just had a stopover on their way to somewhere else?
1: I think likely it was blown a little north of where it would normally be. That tends to happen on the tail end of storms. You'll get the odd, like, egrets are way more common for that to happen too, like great egrets. You see here most springs, cattle egrets
0: If I may interject, Dave, we had a call from John Maloney saying he saw a cattle egret.
1: Okay.
0: This spring.
1: Yeah, all three, that's fairly common. And the little blue heron, again, less common, but the same sort of situation, that it got blown in with the tail end of a storm and settled out here, and then we'll go, I'm a little, especially on Friday, they went, I'm a lot north of where I wanted
0: where
1: to be.
0: Where am I?
1: Let me get back.
0: A lot of people were saying that.
16: This would have been about a week ago.
0: Right. And where did you see it, Donnie?
16: In the pond, just about 2 miles east of Bedeque.
0: Mm-hmm.
16: Well, we call McManus's Pond, but... anyway, and that's usually where we see the great blue heron.
1: Yeah.
16: And then last Wednesday, the great blue heron did show up. And we were also wondering, do they nest somewhere nearby? Does anybody have any idea what they do as far as nesting?
1: They usually nest in colonies. Now, they can be 10 to 80 nests, essentially. In one case, it was a couple hundred nests. But,
16: really?
1: But the usual size is from 20 to 80. And it's often away from the water, often in older forest. I've seen them in spruce, fir, but more commonly in hardwood trees, and it's usually older hardwood trees.
16: Okay.
1: And, you know, the nest colonies do move around, so they'll be in one area for a little while and maybe in some cases 10 to 20 years, in other cases, 5 to 10.
2: Yeah.
16: So is the great blue fairly common around Cape Breton?
1: Common in sort of the spots you're talking about. I'm not sure you would call them common, but they are along the coast, and a lot of people will say there's fewer than there used to be, and they could be right. It's really hard to tell because they do move around and their colonies move around. So they're a hard bird to really get a good handle on numbers from year to year.
0: I can tell you most mornings I see a handful at the east end of the East Bay Sandbar at 4:30 in the morning.
2: Yeah.
16: Wow.
0: On calm days.
2: Yeah, and there's, I don't know in Bedeque where they nest, but in the Sydney area, there's two reasonably obvious colonies. One you can see from the Sydney River Bridge on the 125. And I don't know if there's 15, 20 nests there, maybe a few more. And then there's also one at Alder Point. It's actually on the Point of Coney side of the water there, but you can see it from the church in Alder Point.
0: And we'll have to leave it there, gentlemen, because the news is coming. I can't stop the news.
16: Thank you.
0: Thank you very much, Dave and Dave. Thank you very much.
2: Thank you.
1: Thank you.
0: Amy, do you have the green hat handy?
17: I do.
0: All right. Let's see who wins a copy of Nova Scotia Birds, a field guide by Jeffrey C. Dom.
17: Our winner is George Dunn from Coxeth.
0: Hey, congratulations, George of Coxeth and a frequenter of Whitney Pier, of course, coming up in the next part of Cape Breton's Information Morning. We're going to talk about the first Cape Breton Craft Week with the Center for Craft and Design.
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18: 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What is the future for Canada's trade relationship with the US? And how Canada should approach negotiations as the deadline looms? On The Current with guest host Mark Kelly. 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
20: This is World Report. Good morning, I'm Martina Fitzgerald. Israeli Prime Minister Benjamin Netanyahu has ordered his country's military to expand strikes in Lebanon's capital. A statement released this morning says the attacks are on a southern region of Beirut, calling it a Hezbollah stronghold, adding the strikes are in response to Hezbollah's repeated ceasefire violations. Israel's military continues to concentrate much of its focus on southern Lebanon. The CBC's Willie Lowry has more from Jerusalem.
21: A bulldozer clears debris from a gaping hole where once a building stood, the result of another Israeli airstrike on the city of Tyre in southern Lebanon. Resident Nawal Iskandar says she refuses to leave despite Israeli orders to evacuate. As a precaution, she says, I get ready and we go to a safer area. We've been hit with a lot of strikes. Israel says it's targeting Hezbollah infrastructure in Tyre and other Lebanese cities. And now, Prime Minister Benjamin Netanyahu says he's ordered the military to resume strikes on Dahye, a Hezbollah stronghold in southern Beirut. Israel says Hezbollah has repeatedly violated a U.S.-brokered ceasefire. Michael Herzog is the former Israeli ambassador to the United States.
22: There's no ceasefire. There's only fire.
21: but many in Lebanon say Israel is trying to sabotage a U.S.-Iran peace deal that would include an end to the conflict in Lebanon. Firas Abiad is a former Lebanese minister of public health.
3: Israel, unfortunately, continues to use the pretext to launch this war on Lebanon to, in our opinion, to derail the whole process between the U.S. and Iran.
21: U.S. Secretary of State Marco Rubio spoke with both Israeli and Lebanese leaders over the weekend and called on Hezbollah to first stop its attacks on Israel and then for Israel to refrain from escalating attacks on Beirut. Willie Lowry, CBC News, Jerusalem.
20: U.S. President Donald Trump says Iran really wants to make a deal. Trump posting the comments on social media this morning saying it will all work out well in the end, adding it always does. He did not reference the latest U.S. attacks on Iran. U.S. Central Command says over the weekend various Iranian military targets were hit in what it calls defensive strikes. Tehran says it targeted a U.S. airbase, while Kuwait, a U.S. ally, reported Iranian drone and missile strikes. We are expecting to hear more about Ottawa's strategy to combat anti-Semitism and hate in Canada. Prime Minister Mark Carney will be detailing the government's plan today in Toronto. Police recently arrested two people for separate shooting incidents targeting visibly Jewish people in the Toronto area. Jewish advocacy group B'nai B'rith says anti-Jewish hate has been increasing since the October 7th Hamas attacks in 2023. B'nai B'rith says last year it recorded the highest number of anti-Semitic incidents since 1982. An Afghan man says he is desperate to get to Canada 5 years after Ottawa promised to help people like him. CBC is calling him Mr. Frank to protect his identity. He risked his life to help the Canadian military in its fight against the Taliban. He was able to escape Afghanistan, but as Mark Quinn explains, some veterans say Ottawa must still follow through on its pledge.
4: I don't have another choice.
22: The chance Mr. Frank took by working with NATO forces in Afghanistan has had dire consequences. He believes it improved life for his family and made Afghanistan better for a time. But when the Taliban took control, his old life disappeared.
4: Everything is gone.
22: In 2021, Mr. Frank went into hiding in Afghanistan, then traveled to Pakistan. Canadian officials there didn't help him, but the U.S. granted him a temporary 2-year visa. Mr. Frank is living in New York with his family, but his visa expired last month. Now Mr. Frank fears ICE will scoop him up and send him back to the Taliban.
4: He'll die. Nothing. Maybe he killed me, that's it.
22: In 2021, Ottawa promised to bring 40,000 Afghan residents who helped NATO forces to Canada. More than 50,000 have arrived, but Mr. Frank's life is still in limbo. Newfoundlander and retired Canadian Major Tim Guzhou worked with him in Afghanistan.
23: Those that serve with you, they're your brothers in arms, and we have a duty to them.
22: Immigration, Refugees and Citizenship Canada won't comment on Mr. Frank's status. In an emailed statement to CBC News, it said, to protect the individuals concerned, we're not able to provide information on individual cases. Guzhou says he won't be deterred and will continue working doggedly on Mr. Frank's case. Mark Quinn, CBC News, St. John's.
20: In Ethiopia. Polls are open for the country's general elections. Prime Minister Abiy Ahmed's party is expected to win and form the government for the next 5 years. He was appointed in 2018. Some ethnic groups accuse his Prosperity Party of suppressing dissent and targeting political opponents. More than 50 million people in Ethiopia

0: Inverness County, you're around 2 inland and up to 4 or 5 degrees on the coast. Victoria County, a little milder, 7 degrees up and down the coast. And in Richmond County, 5, 6 degrees to start the day. Right now in city, temperature 6, and it's a north wind now in the harbor. And we have Andrew Lamb in the newsroom today. Andrew.
1: Hi, Steve. On the eastern shore, the municipality of the District of St. Mary's is hoping to attract a new pharmacy to Sherbrooke, which is set to lose its only pharmacy. New numbers from a StatsCan Business Conditions survey show that 62% of Nova Scotia businesses expect prices to be stable over the next 3 months. And experts say a recent court decision in British Columbia could have broader implications for remote work. In Nova Scotia, thousands of unionized civil servants were called back to the office in April. Full newscast at 7:30.
0: In your weather forecast for this first Monday of June, we have a mix of sun and cloud on the way. There's some sunshine in downtown Sydney right now. North winds at 20 today and a high of 11 after a chilly weekend, but no snow this morning. There is a yellow advisory for frost with some patchy frost expected overnight tonight. As I mentioned, in Sydney right now, we have a temperature of 6 degrees at the Sydney Airport. We have partly cloudy skies. It's sunny in Port Hawkesbury in the Strait area, 5 degrees in Port Hawkesbury and at Grandatang this morning, 5 degrees and a north wind at 10.
2: While spring cleaning around your homes and gardens this season, Cape Breton Regional Library hopes that you'll consider donating some plants or gently used items for our upcoming plant and yard sale fundraiser. If you would like to contribute something to the library's plant and yard sale, please bring your gently used items and labeled plants in soil to Library Headquarters on Charlotte Street between June 1st and June 10th. From the hours of 10 a.m. to 4 p.m. And all proceeds support CBRL programs and services. Thank you so much. Staff at Cape Breton Regional Library, listen to CBC Radio Cape Breton.
0: Well, as of today, Nova Scotia has new rules for bouncers and security staff employed by bars and restaurants. Under the new legislation, security staff and bouncers will be required to complete security training and to take a course on responsible alcohol service. Before starting work, they'll also need to share the results of a criminal record check with their employer. The changes came in the wake of several high-profile altercations involving bouncers, including the death of Ryan Sawyer outside the Halifax Ale House in 2022, which was in the news lately. Former head of security Alexandra Levy was convicted of manslaughter last year after putting Sawyer in a chokehold for nearly 2 minutes, which led to his death. We're going to hear on this from Kyle Robar, who is manager of policy for the Nova Scotia Alcohol, Gaming, Fuel and Tobacco Division. He spoke with the CBC's Josh Hoffman.
3: In 2023, we introduced conditions on cabaret license establishments that required their security personnel to follow certain rules and to have a criminal record check. That was kind of intended to be a temporary stopgap sort of measure until such time as we could derive kind of a more fulsome solution to the issue. In 2025, fall of 2025, we amended the Liquor Control Act. So at that time, we introduced new requirements for the security personnel, and it also gave us some regulation-making authority to prescribe some more requirements for those bouncers. So the regulations that we're introducing and that take effect June 1st are kind of a culmination of that process. The initial conditions that we introduced only applied to cabaret license establishments, as I mentioned. So this was expanding it to capture all permanent liquor license establishments in the province. And it was also codifying this into law, which is something we know certainly the families of those impacted by some of the bouncer incidents wanted to see. And it was a commitment of government.
4: You know, bar security have to do complete training in both security and responsible alcohol service. What's responsible alcohol service mean?
3: That would be, you know, commonly referred to as like your safe serve type of a course. Mm-hmm. So there are two providers in the province right now that are approved by the Alcohol and Gaming Division to offer that program. And that basically sets out how to serve alcohol appropriately and how to identify signs of intoxication and that sort of thing. So that right now is by law required for anyone that's serving alcohol at a permanent licensed establishment must have that training. So we're simply expanding that to include bouncers because we do want them to recognize potentially when an individual is overserved or intoxicated as well.
4: When it comes to security training, are there certain places people need to go to get that as well?
3: At this very moment, we have one program that's approved. So that is a program that's offered by a government. It's called the Bar Essential Security Training Program. So that is a module that we developed in partnership with the Department of Justice. And that has been offered as the required training program for those cabaret establishments that I mentioned since 2023. So those security personnel for those establishments would have been taking that course since 2023. And that's offered online through our website. And there's no charge at present for that course.
0: Kyle Robar is Manager of Policy for the Alcohol, Gaming, Fuel, and Tobacco Division of the province of Nova Scotia, speaking with Josh Hoffman about new regulations for bouncers in the province that come into effect today. This legislation is something many advocates have looked for years, and we're going to hear next from somebody who lost a family member. In 1999, Stephen Griffin was killed after being assaulted by two bouncers. His sister is Terry Griffin. She feels that the new rules don't go far enough.
5: The idea that they're going to be providing training for security staff is a good thing. The problem is that we don't really understand what the training actually entails. So it's one thing to talk about training. It's not a particularly, it's not a concept that's that they describe, I think, effectively. And so training, in this instance, really, they're looking at modeling something after the Alberta Protect program. It's very similar, I believe, to the BEST program that they originally brought in when they first focused on the cabaret regulations. And so really, it's an online training program. There is no instructor. There's no opportunity to practice any de-escalation skills. There's no opportunity for feedback. And I think it's really, in my opinion, a very bare bones approach to training. Lee Sawyer and I both asked government on numerous occasions to have the training program vetted by security professionals in our province. And they have refused to do so. So I don't know why they won't consult with professionals that could provide feedback or could say that the program is actually going to be an adequate program to provide the kind of skill sets that we want to see security working at licensed establishments have. So I don't know why they wouldn't want to do that.
6: When it comes to training, what do you think is important for these staff members to be taught?
5: Well, I think the focus on the de-escalation skills is obviously very important. We don't want to see people engaging in kinds of behaviors that can lead to injuries and death, such as what happened to Ryan Sawyer by being put in a chokehold. We want to be able to see, I think, security be able to address issues that arise in a nonviolent manner. I just don't believe that those kinds of skill sets can be learned really effectively online. I'm not saying that you can't gain some knowledge base online, but that's theoretical. And putting those skill sets into practice when you're under an intense situation, which I think a lot of times these security personnel are, I think that's a pretty big step from doing an online training program to applying something effectively in that kind of a situation.
6: Is there anything else you'd like to see done?
5: We've asked them to do a rollout of some sort of awareness campaign so that people who are witnessing or who have information of violent incidents that are happening at bars or concerns about patron safety would know who to call. The other issue, of course, now is that what we did find out, what Lisa and I did find out, was that the number of bars who will actually be hiring in-house security is actually smaller than I think what we had originally thought. And so some establishments, and maybe these are some of the bigger establishments, are hiring their security through professional security agencies in our province. And so these regulations, to my understanding, will not apply to those security because they're under the jurisdiction of the Justice Department, not the Department of Service. And so I think it creates confusion. I think it creates a problem with cohesiveness. I'm not sure that that's the kind of framework that we really want to be having in our province if we're really seriously concerned about the safety of the public going down to these liquor establishments.
0: Terry Griffin is the brother of Stephen Griffin, who was killed after being assaulted by two bouncers. She was talking with the CBC's Joshua Hoffman. New rules around bouncers and security guards at bars and restaurants go into effect today.
7: Good morning, everyone. I'm Olivia Adlaka, and I want you to call me, but only if you have a public service announcement about a community event. You may be thinking, how can I do that? What's her number? Me? Call Olivia and Steve and leave a voicemail under 30 seconds? Well, why not? The sky's the limit. Give us a jingle at 1-800-309-5556. Too shy? That's okay. We're fly. You can text us like all the cool kids. 782-640-1665. Don't have a phone? Never fear. Email's still here. PSA@cbc.ca. Tell us the who, what, where, when, and why. And in the morning, we will inform you on Information Morning.
0: You're on CBC and Cape Breton, 23 minutes after 7 o'clock in Information Morning, 92.1 FM in North Sydney. Coming up in a few minutes, we have your weather with Tina, then we have your news coming up with Andrew at 7:30. But first up, we're going to hear next about a new exhibit that opened over the weekend at the Black Loyalist Heritage Center in Birchtown. The exhibit is called We and the Sea. It looks at 400 years of Black involvement in the marine industry. It's a traveling exhibit that's been in development for about 5 years in collaboration among the Fisheries Museum of the Atlantic, the Black Loyalist Heritage Center, and the Black Cultural Center of Nova Scotia. The executive director of the Black Loyalist Heritage Center is Andrea Davis, and she spoke about We and the Sea with the CBC's Molly McNaughton.
8: There are a lot of images here that I can see, which are depicting the history of fishing, the fish plants, and the women and men who were fishers and also worked in the fish plants. There's also a lot of images of fishing vessels and outfits and clothing. And there's a little bit for everyone here. And what I especially like is that there's also something for young people to come in, and a lot of imagery and wording and cookbooks. We also have a cookbook here, and we have a barrel. It's just amazing, all of the items, and I think it's going to be exciting for people to come and actually read what we've done. And also on the screen, we also have, again, the story of Raymond Farmer on our screen on loop, so that's extremely important. And this is just a beautiful place to have the launch. So this is the first place where it's opened, and so I'm very proud. The society and the community are very proud.
9: Here's a simple question. Why should people care?
8: I think people should care because we're humans, and this is a human story, and this is a story that we're exposing, not to push in anyone's face, but to have the community recognize that this industry has been around for a very long time. And I think we should care too, because the people that are involved are people who live in the communities where the exhibit will travel. And there's also special occasions that are going to be coming up during the time that it's traveling. And we should also care because it's just the right way to become harmonized, to be loving, learning, listening. So I think all of that kind of envelopes the care that we need in this community.
9: Is there anything else that people should know?
8: I think people should know that they're welcome to come here to the Black Loyalist Heritage Center in Birchtown, Nova Scotia, Shelburne, Nova Scotia, to come and see the exhibit, to ask questions, to learn, to understand, but also to be proud of the work that we've done in this small rural community to bring out the story such as this so that everyone can learn together. And I do challenge the educational systems to actually bring their students here and have a visit, especially the Nova Scotia Community College, universities, high schools, elementary schools. I'd like to see them all come here. And this is part of learning. And just to remember that Black history is Canadian history.
0: Andrea Davis is Executive Director of the Black Loyalist Heritage Center, speaking with Molly McNaughton about a new exhibit on Black involvement in the marine industry. We're at 26 minutes after 7 o'clock on Cape Breton's Information Morning. We have your weather next with Tita Simpkin. But a quick note for you, if you're interested, this summer we're going to be taping a conversation on a local book. This is part of a program called Books and Backroads. It's running on Information Morning and other morning shows all around the Maritime Provinces. It's happening in several different communities around Nova Scotia, New Brunswick, and PEI, where we have a book club discussion. We record it, and then we're going to play it on the different morning shows. So our book is The Spoon Stealer by Leslie Crew of Homeville. We can provide you with a copy of the book. And if you're interested in participating in Books and Backroads as part of the book club conversation that we are going to record at the Lewisburg Library on July the 7th at 6 p.m., you can give the library a call, but spaces are limited. So get your call in now. We can get you a copy of the book. The number to call is 562-2013 if you're interested in participating in our book club, Books and Backroads, which is taping a one-time conversation in Lewisburg at the library on July 7th. Give them a ring at 562-2013 at the Cape Breton Regional Library. Standing by with your morning forecast is our morning meteorologist, Tina Simpkin. Hey, Tina.
10: Hey, good morning. Well, certainly a cold weekend, and we're starting off that way as well. Like to change that, but at least we didn't have any more snow after Friday that I saw pictures of. Oh, my goodness. Still talking about the snow on Friday. I'm sure a lot of Cape Bretoners are as well.
0: 7.6 centimeters, I guess, was the official accumulation.
10: Was the official accumulation? Yeah. Did it accumulate to 7 point? I mean, it was, I know the snow was totaling up, but it didn't 7.6 all at once, did it?
0: No, not as much, but like we did get some accumulation for sure.
10: Right.
0: Like a thick snow, and some roads had some snow on them, yeah.
10: Right. Yeah. Not fun. Not fun for the end of May. And certainly now that we're going into June, we're hoping for better weather. But we do still have that frost advisory in effect for tonight. I just noticed that Inganish set a record low last night, 0.9. The official record was zero set back in 1967. So we were breaking record lows over the course of the weekend as well. And I hope we don't do that tonight, but we do have the potential, especially on those areas or in those areas away from the coast and low-lying areas or above higher terrain. We could see temperatures getting close to record-breaking lows once again for tonight. The tunnel is short, the end of the tunnel. It's shorter now. We've got some warmer air coming our way. We just have to wait another couple of days before things start to warm up. Until then, temperatures today with that light northerly wind are only going to climb into the lower double digits. Some of us will be seeing temperatures holding in the upper single digits away from the coast and over higher terrain. The winds are still northerly and they'll be around 20 kilometers per hour throughout the day today. So it'll have a bit of a bite to it. Now, there have been clouds in the skies that have been fairly thick. And the radar was showing some scattered showers, especially in Inverness and Victoria County. So I wouldn't be surprised to see a sprinkle this morning, but we should start to see the skies clearing this afternoon. And I'm going to call it more of a mix of sun and clouds. 11 degrees the high, that northerly wind. Tonight, it stays partly cloudy, and that's part of the problem. Those temperatures are going to drop to around 3 degrees along areas of the coast. Cooler inland, that frost advisory in effect for all of Cape Breton tonight. Tomorrow, it stays mainly cloudy, but we get a return of a southerly to southwesterly wind. Our temperatures should climb to around 11. We do have chances for showers in the forecast throughout the day tomorrow. There's even a risk of an afternoon thunderstorm. So generally speaking, the rainfall totals are going to be light, maybe a trace to a couple of millimeters, but in thunderstorms, we can expect, if there are any, anywhere from 10 to 15 millimeters. But a southerly wind will bring us warmer temperatures on Wednesday.
0: All right. We'll look forward to that, Tina. Thank you.
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1: This is CBC News serving Nova Scotia. Good morning, I'm Andrew Lamb. Here's what's making news. New rules for bar security staff at licensed establishments across Nova Scotia are in place. But the sister of a man killed by bouncers nearly 30 years ago says it's too little too late. Josh Hoffman reports.
4: All security staff at Nova Scotia bars must now complete proper training and a criminal background check. The new rules are a reaction to the death of Ryan Sawyer in 2022. Sawyer died after being choked out by a bouncer for 2 minutes. That bouncer was already facing an assault charge from a previous incident involving a patron. Alcohol, Gaming, Fuel, and Tobacco Division Policy Manager Kyle Robar says anyone without a clean criminal record can no longer work bar security.
3: So a clean criminal record, as defined in the regulations, means that an individual has not been charged or convicted of an offense under the Criminal Code of Canada or under the Controlled Drugs and Substances Act.
4: The new mandatory training for security staff is done online. Terry Giffen's brother, Stephen Giffen, was killed by bouncers in downtown Halifax in 1999. She says an online course won't prepare people for tense moments in real life.
5: I think that's a pretty big step from doing an online training program to applying something effectively in that kind of a situation.
4: Giffen's family did eventually convince the province in 2010 to regulate bouncers, only for the legislation to never be proclaimed into law. Josh Hoffman, CBC News, Halifax.
1: The municipality of the District of St. Mary's is hoping to attract a new pharmacy to Sherbrooke. The Shoppers Drug Mart will close permanently on June 11th. James Fuller is the warden for the District of St. Mary's. He says prescription pickups will be offered at the library to save residents a two-hour return trip to Antigonish.
11: There would not be a pharmacist on staff. It's strictly delivery. And I am unsure of the exact dates and times, and that's something that they will work out and get announced. But it would be probably a couple days a week that there would be prescription services available.
1: Fuller says there has been some interest in purchasing or leasing municipal property by pharmacy providers. The municipal council could make a decision on any proposals for a new pharmacy as early as July. Some Nova Scotia brewers say an agreement that allows them to ship directly to consumers in Ontario will not result in a big increase in sales. In March, the Nova Scotia and Ontario governments announced a direct-to-consumer deal for alcohol producers. CBC's Richard Woodbury reports.
12: Joshua Council of Good Robot Brewing describes his reaction to the deal as being rather indifferent. While Ontario represents a huge market with its population of more than 16 million people, council says brewers will need to spend a lot on marketing to make inroads in Ontario.
13: The craft buyer cares about local, for many reasons, dollars staying in the province, freshness, supporting their community, and so on and so forth. So if you're suddenly a craft brand from outside the province, then you're not coming with those advantages.
12: He says he appreciates the symbolism of breaking down interprovincial trade barriers. The brewery plans to sell its products to Ontario consumers. Andrew Tanner is the president of the Craft Brewers Association of Nova Scotia. He says before the announcement, some breweries were already shipping product to consumers out of province.
14: Technically, I guess it is illegal, but we all know it's been happening where a brewery might get an order from an Ontario person and we package it up and go to the local post office and drop it there and ship it to them.
12: Tanner says there are more pressing issues facing craft breweries, including the markup rates they pay the NSLC based on production amounts. Richard Woodbury, CBC News, Halifax.
1: Employment in Canada's environmental and clean technology products sector has gone up for the fourth straight year. That's according to new numbers released by Statistics Canada. The largest job growth in the sector from 2023 to 24 occurred in Prince Edward Island, which saw more than 12% growth. That was followed by Nova Scotia at 6.5%. Overall in Canada, the environmental and clean technology products sector generated more than 360,000 jobs in 2024. And in the Maritimes, Filipino basketball teams from around the region were in Charlottetown this weekend to compete in the Maritime Basketball League tournament. It's the second year for the regional event. Catherine Lanza is with the Filipino-Canadian Association of PEI. She says about a dozen teams competed last year, and this year there were about 22. Lanza says the Filipino community is very passionate about the sport.
15: Basketball is also a way for us to get together. When these teams came here, they came in with their families, and not just for sportsmanship or for playing the game, but it's also a way of connecting.
1: Lanza says she hopes to see more categories and women playing in the tournament next year. And that is your CBC News to this hour.
0: Good, Andrew. Thank you. You're with CBC and Cape Breton. Coming up in this half hour of Information Morning, we're going to talk to the Center for Craft and Design on the first ever Cape Breton Craft Week, which launches today and goes till Sunday. All kinds of workshops exhibitions and demos over the next 7 days. We'll have Lori Burkin, the head of the Center for Craft and Design, for more on the first Cape Breton Craft Week. In your weather forecast for today, we're looking for a mix of sun and cloud, highs of 11 and north winds at 20. We had some pretty nice sunshine so far this morning in Sydney. At least it's not snowing. Big fat full moon up high in the sky this morning. It's a really, really bright morning. And for today, 11 degrees, a mix of sun and cloud, north winds at 20. Later in the week, we have a mix of sun and cloud and sunny skies returning. Near the mid to end of the week, we have temperatures into the 20s in the Environment Canada Extended Weather Forecast. Thursday is supposed to up to 25 degrees. But before that, we have a frost advisory for tonight. Patchy frost possible overnight tonight with lows getting down to 3. Winds going back south for tomorrow, which we haven't had for a while, but it is unsettled. So a chance of showers, a risk of thunderstorms in the afternoon tomorrow. Just a couple of millimeters possible, but more in thunderstorms if you get it. Highs of 11 for tomorrow with south winds at 20. And then for the balance of the week, it looks more likely to have some sun and cloud and some sunny skies in the forecast. But for today, a mix of sun and cloud, 11. North winds at 20. Frost overnight tonight is possible. And then for tomorrow, showery and maybe some thunderstorms and cloudy skies otherwise. Right now in Sydney, we have a temperature of 6. Mostly around the island, we're kind of between 4 and 7. Some inland areas were sub-zero this morning, but starting to warm up with that sunshine. Right now, we're 23 minutes before 8. So we have the end of the school year in sight with final assignments in the works and exams on the horizon. And up next, we're going to consider how the age of AI has administrators rethinking how students should be assessed. Experts say that educators are increasingly focusing on the process of completing an assignment rather than grading solely on the finished product because of how kids are using AI. So for more on how artificial intelligence is changing the approach to school assignments, our guest is Carrie Wilson. On the West Coast, she is District Vice Principal of Innovation and Technology at schools in West Vancouver. Good morning.
16: Good morning.
0: I wonder if you could give us some examples of how your students, or a variety of examples of how your students in different grades and in different assignments are making use of AI.
16: Sure. So we have AI for our students from grade 4 up through grade 12. But what they're using it for and what that looks like is very different. With the senior grades, we are allowing students to learn how to build their own agentic AI to support their learning. So to build a small AI tool that will help them study for a specific test by asking them questions over and over again until they really understand, and by using Socratic questioning and thinking to help dig deeper to help them understand what it is. With our younger students, we're showing them how to start using AI to give them some basic feedback on the writing that they've done and to help them think about how they could improve that writing. But in all cases, we're working with the students and the teachers to look for ways that the AI can support the learning and not do the learning for the student.
0: That's interesting. So you say you're actually providing some guidance in students in creating their own agentic AI study guides?
16: Yeah, we've just started doing that recently, and the kids really appreciate being given an opportunity to learn how to use the AI in a positive way to support their learning.
0: So what are some of the challenging ways that students are using AI? Challenging for learning and for teachers?
16: Well, for sure, you know, if a student takes home an assignment that they've been given by a teacher and just dumps it into an AI tool, prompts the tool to do the assignment for them and then hands it into the teacher, nothing has been learned there other than how to write a prompt, and often they're not very good prompts anyway. So we really want to avoid students doing that for obvious reasons. So teachers have had to look at, does it make sense to send an assignment home and let the student do it at home and then just turn it in at school? And really, it doesn't. And so rather than doing that, teachers are breaking assignments down more into parts and saying, okay, let's look at assessing at a number of points along the development of that project rather than just waiting till the end of the project and assessing at the end. By breaking it down and assessing different points, you get a better understanding as to whether or not the student actually understands what they've been supposed to be learning.
0: So for example, like how would that work?
16: So for an essay, for instance, maybe the first step is that the teacher works with the students as a class to understand what it is they're learning. And then the students break off individually with a piece of paper and a pencil, and they do a brainstorm. Here's what I want to write about. Here's my points. This is what I want the reader to learn from when they read my essay. At that point, the student might turn that into the teacher, and that's the initial mark that the teacher looks at to see whether or not the student has developed a good argument and has good points to support their argument. That's done in class where the teacher has access to work with the students. Then the student might take that assignment home and begin to develop it on their device, and they might use AI to support themselves. Hopefully they don't use AI to do the whole thing. We've been really working with our students to understand why that's not helpful. Well, you're still going to get some students that do. Then the next step, they bring that back and maybe they work with a peer, with another student in the class, and they assess each other's work and give each other feedback. And often at that point, the peer will figure out whether or not the student has used AI and might say something to them or say, hey, you know what, that's not the right way to go about it. Give them some assessment. The student hopefully reworks things. The next time they might actually use an AI tool to give them feedback. So here's what I've done so far. I'm going to put it through a tool that the teacher has created and get some feedback in the same style that the teacher might give feedback. The student goes back, reworks the essay, maybe goes to see the teacher at some point, works with another student. Eventually, they're going to turn that essay in. The teacher's going to read it. But instead of sitting down as a teacher and marking the essay up and, you know, putting a bunch of marks on it and giving it a mark, the teacher might sit down with a student and say, hey, I read your essay. I thought this argument was really interesting. Can you tell me more about how you developed the argument, what you were thinking? At that point, the teacher is going to really get a good idea of whether or not the student understands what it was they wrote about and were engaged in the process, or whether they just had AI do the work. If AI did the work, there's a good chance they won't be able to back up their argument. And at that point, the teacher can initiate a discussion with a student about, hey, it sounds like you probably didn't do this work yourself. And what we've found with the kids is they generally are pretty honest about saying, you know, you're right, I did use AI to help me. And then that allows the teacher to have a discussion about why that's not the right thing to do. And maybe if it's the first time a student's done that, the teacher can give them another chance to try again and do a better job. And if it's, you know, the fifth or sixth time the student has done that, then it becomes a different conversation.
0: So have you defined where the line is between use of AI that is beneficial and of value and that which is not?
16: I think that teachers are doing that individually to a certain extent in their class based on what they're teaching and the age of the students they're teaching, and we're all working together on that. So we have something in our district called an AI think tank, where once a term we get together any teachers who are interested in these topics, and we bring up those sort of, you know, gnarly questions and say, hey, how are we going to interact with this? What do we want to do? And we then try to provide guidance to teachers as well as professional development to help them work their way through these things, because this is new for a lot of people, and it's something that has sort of come almost out of nowhere, it seems. And so we're really trying to help guide teachers through that process of figuring out how AI can be in a classroom and be useful to the students and the teachers and not be detrimental.
0: Carrie, thank you very much for the early start to your day, and best of luck with the remainder of the school year.
16: Thank you. Take care.
0: Carrie Wilson is District Vice Principal of Innovation and Technology at West Vancouver Schools. It'd be interesting to hear how you are using AI, if you are, in work, in life, at school, whether you're a student or a teacher. Let us know. You can drop us an email, info_morning@cbc.ca. It would be great if you wrote the email yourself. We are 16 minutes before 8 o'clock. This is Information Morning on CBC. And Friday on Information Morning, we had an interview with a resident of Red River, north of Pleasant Bay, who says she's concerned about an aerial spray program in her area that could start as early as this week. The Department of Natural Resources is spraying the bacterial insecticide BTK to try to ward off a spruce budworm outbreak. We had an interview with resident Nikki Johannesson, who says she has questions about, among other things, how they can be allowed to spray in a wilderness protected area.
17: This is just a surprise for us. That has to be understood, that when we have a wilderness protected area, it's alarming to get notices that there's pesticide spraying in there, and it doesn't matter how organic it is. It's just alarming, and I think it deserves some answers and public consultation before we do something that we cannot reverse, because the whole point, it is to alter the current natural course.
0: We asked DNR about this aspect of spraying in a protected area. They sent a statement that says, on May 21st, the Department of Environment and Climate Change issued an approval for spruce budworm treatment in northern Cape Breton, including in a very small area, less than 3% of the total area of the Pollitt's Cove Aspey Fault Wilderness Area. The Wilderness Areas Protection Act, this statement goes on to say, provides the authority for treatment when it supports the responsible management of a protected area. ECC's approvals are informed by science and facts and have stringent terms and conditions that the approval holder must comply with to safeguard the environment and human health. We only issue approvals for treatment products that are approved by Health Canada as safe for use. That is part of a statement from the province. The Department of Natural Resources told us they may start spraying as early as this week. In its notice to property owners, it says it could be as early as Wednesday. And if you'd like to hear the interviews that we did with DNR and with resident Nikki Johannesson of Red River, they're available at CBC Listen on the website or via the app. Well, today marks the start of a new celebration known as Cape Breton Craft Week. So from today until Sunday, events are being held across the island showcasing things like textiles, ceramics, jewelry, and more. There will be hands-on workshops, artists' talks, demos, exhibitions, and something called a pottery throwdown. So to help paint the picture of the first Cape Breton Craft Week, our guest is the executive director of the Cape Breton Center for Craft and Design, Lori Burke. Welcome back.
18: Good morning, Steve.
0: I like the floral print on your jacket
18: this
0: morning.
18: Thank you very much.
0: You're really like
18: hopeful.
0: Mounting a spring campaign.
18: Well, it's 3 weeks until summer. So it's not even like we're into the summer looking to that. So yeah.
0: It's not snowing.
18: It's not.
0: So tell us about the concept, first of all, where to come from and what's the idea?
18: Well, it's been something we've been talking about as a team for a long time. And we get a lot of feedback from the island residents about providing more craft programming island-wide. And it's something we've been trying to do. So we were able to get some funding through Canada Council and through a generous sponsorship through Cape Breton Beverages to launch our inaugural Craft Week. So the idea is that it's an entryway for a lot of people to access craft. So it could be like dropping in and watching a demonstration or participating in a drop-in workshop. It could be just going to an exhibition and taking in, sitting and being with craft, or it could be participating in a workshop. So we kind of designed it very intentionally so that it provides like entry points for various people. And mm-hmm. So we have 40 events and island-wide in 16 locations. And today we're kicking it off with the Airing Show, which is a Pan-Atlantic retail show happening at the center tonight at 5. People are invited to come, have some cheese and wine, and peruse. I think there's over 60 pairs of earrings from 27 artists throughout Atlantic Canada. So that'll be fun, and that's going to run the week, and I think it'll all be sold out pretty quickly. Mm-hmm. We have a couple artists in residence who are joining us. So at the center, Lindsay Prosper, who is an Eskazoni beater. She's going to be with the center all week. So drop in, engage with her and see her beautiful work. And then Camille Richard is a Montreal-based weaver who just arrived yesterday and is going to be based out of the Gaylord College. So her work is all around eco-friendly materials in her weaving process. So it's, you know, if you're interested, if you're a weaver, if you're weaving curious, drop in and have a chat with Camille.
0: And these are artists in residence for this week?
18: Yes.
0: Especially?
18: This week, yeah.
0: What is the sheep to shawl?
18: Right. So as you know, because you've been following the story quite closely, it's a bit of a spin-off of our wool project. Sorry, inside humor, I guess. The Scottsville School of Crafts and the ladies there are doing a sheep to shawl demonstration through the week. So they're going to be working with a raw fleece. So they'll be washing and carding it, and then they'll be spinning it. So this is very labor intensive. Like none of this happens, you know, quickly. So, and then they'll be knitted into a shawl. So it's a week long process. They're open. I think it's like 1 to 3 all week, except for Saturday. It's 11 till 3.
0: Right.
18: So that'll be really exciting for people who want to see how, you know, the actual labor that goes into a handmade piece of craft. I think it's a really impressive thing to be doing. And then one of the highlights of the week for me is Malglet Peltier from Waigama is going to be at the center demonstrating Mi'kmaq basket making. She's a master basket maker, and I love her dearly, and I can't wait to have her at the center.
0: And what is a pottery throwdown?
18: Well, I think you'd probably be familiar. I've seen like the Great British Pottery, and there's a Canadian one as well, and we thought we'd put the Cape Breton spin on it. So there are going to be five.
0: You're really good with the puns today.
18: Oh my God, I missed that one.
0: That was unintentional.
18: You got that one, yeah. So there's going to be five Cape Breton potters down at the North Shore Fire Hall on Sunday from 1 to 3 or 1 to 4. You can check it all out on our website. But there's going to be four or five little tests. So, you know, who can make the most mugs in 20 minutes and things like that. It'll be fun. It'll be community building. And people can come and see the skill that it takes to make a mug. So you wonder why it costs $40. Well, it's years of learning how to do that.
0: Okay, so they're kind of like under the gun 100%. To do their work.
18: Yeah, and I'm going to host that. So if you've got any tips on how to like encourage people to do the thing, please let me know.
0: You may or may not recall at the grand opening, I actually threw up. I have it on my desk now.
18: We remember, Steve. We really do.
0: It wasn't too messy.
18: Yeah.
0: You guys finished it for me, though, which is why it looks nice.
18: Yes.
0: What about for kids? Because you say you're looking for all demographics.
18: Right. Christy Ferrier in Middle River on Saturday is going to be putting on a paper making and paper weaving workshop. I really encourage people to check that out. There's a couple of events down in Discoose with the Richmond Arts Alliance there. And then Iblin on the North Shore has a drop-in for family at the weekend, which is like decorating tote bags with block printing. And then on Friday night, actually, there's a great Chinese papermaking event that is family-friendly as well. So we're really trying to, you know, get the kids involved. We know that they spend a lot of time on their screens, and we want to get their hands dirty.
0: I saw that among the Richmond County Arts Alliance is the Nature and Art in Discoose. That's the workshop you're talking about coming up on June 6th. Mm-hmm. That's an outdoor art workshop for kids. This is kind of an aside of your Cape Breton Craft Week. It's an interesting new group down in Richmond
18: County. Yeah, they're really trying to do a lot. Archie and Elaine, they're really trying to bring a group of artists together. I don't want to call it a guild, but it's a really encouraged group who are trying to do a lot for their community. We met with them a few months ago and really impressed with the work they're doing.
0: Right on, yeah. They're also doing Art Meets Language, a creative exchange for artists and newcomers in Discoose on June 7th.
18: Mm-hmm.
0: Right on. Well, thank you very much.
18: Thank you.
0: And good luck with the pottery throwdown.
18: We hope to see you out and about.
0: Make sure that you wear your...
18: You can test your skills on Sunday if you want to.
0: You know, it's been a while, but you know, I can get my hands dirty.
18: Exactly.
0: Good stuff, Lori.
18: Thanks,
0: thank
18: Steve.
0: You. Have fun.
18: Thank you.
0: Lori Burke is Executive Director of the Cape Breton Center for Craft and Design. She says workshops are taking place during Cape Breton Craft Week. And by the way, there are a lot more than we just went through here. They're free or pay what you can, and registration is required. You can find out more information on the Center for Craft and Design website. We are 7 minutes before 8. This is Information Morning on CBC in Cape Breton. Looking ahead to later in the summer, the Granville Green Concert Series has announced its lineup, and it's a solid lineup. Performers like Rhea May, Tim Baker, Classified, Lenny Gallant, and a winner at the recent ECMA Awards in Sydney from Mabu. Here's Aaron McDonald to start your week.

0: Padilla entered politics only a year ago when he launched his presidential campaign. The populist candidate has pledged to end the government's peace negotiations with Colombia's rebel groups and build 10 mega prisons to house criminals who surrender to authorities. His challenger in the runoff is Iván Cepeda, a longtime senator aligned with President Petro's left-wing movement. Cepeda has promised to expand social programs, including subsidies for farmers. Speaking to supporters after the vote, Cepeda urged Colombians who backed other candidates to vote for him in the second round. Join us and be on the right side of history, he said. The political climate in Colombia has become increasingly polarized, says political analyst Sergio Guzman.
1: The candidates both are dug in to their base and their narrative.
0: About 15% of the voters supported neither of the top two contenders. Their votes could be crucial in the final round. Manuel Rueda for CBC News, Bogota.
2: Nearly 300 workers with Canadian Pacific Kansas City are off the job. Their 72-hour strike notice expired Sunday morning without a deal. The workers maintain railway signaling and communication systems from Vancouver to Montreal. The union says the railway has failed to engage on issues affecting retention, compensation, and work-life balance. CPKC says it has offered wage and benefit increases consistent with its other collective agreements and says it has contingency plans to keep operations running. One of the world's most popular streaming series is still celebrating a big weekend. The steamy Heated Rivalry dominated the Canadian Screen Awards, capping off a monumental year for homegrown content. Senior entertainment reporter Griffin Yeager has details.
3: It was Heated Rivalry's night at the Canadian Screen Awards, winning 16 trophies and breaking a CSA record, capping off a huge run for the Canadian hockey love story turned worldwide hit. The show's star Hudson Williams took home Best Lead Performer in a Drama and shouted out to his American co-star.
4: To the honorary Canadian Connor Story, I share this award with you. Thank you.
3: North of North went in as the top nominee and left with 9 awards, including Best Comedy Series and Best Lead Performer for Anna Lim.
5: Say it 1,000 times again, being part of this project is like the greatest joy of my career.
3: The show, hosted by Andrew Fung, had some other standout moments too. Eugene Levy surprised fans with a heartfelt tribute to the late Catherine O'Hara.
6: It was who she was as a person that endeared her to millions.
3: Nirvana, the band, the show, the movie took home Best Picture. Its producers were shocked and excited.
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3: And Mike Myers was honored with the Academy Icon Award.
8: Canada, I don't know what to say, dude. I'd literally be nothing without you.
3: A night of Canadian moments and a celebration of their global appeal. Griffin Yeager, CBC News, Toronto.
2: That is the latest national and international news from World Report. I'm Martina Fitzgerald. 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
9: Good morning, Kate Breton, and welcome back to Information Morning for the first day of June. Hey, Steve Sutherland here in our Sydney studio. Coming up in this half hour of Information Morning, we're going to get an update on Call to Haul, the new way of getting rid of heavy garbage in the CBRM, which has seen a lot of uptake in its first month. Plus, down with the old, up with the new, an update on construction at the former Bedeck Rink. We're in for a mix with sun and cloud. It was chilly when we got up this morning. Big, beautiful full moon casting some white light from high in the sky early this morning on our way in. Temperatures were sub-zero when we logged on. Some areas were down around -2 in the inland areas, but we are warming up around the island. Not going to get too much warmer, but it's not snowing. We're at 7 degrees right now in downtown Sydney. Good morning, Andrew.
10: Hi, Steve. On Sunday, it was announced that the winner of the Women's Nova Scotia Provincial Curling Championship will now hoist the Colleen Jones Memorial Trophy. The title has been renamed in honor of the iconic CBC broadcaster and curling legend who died last year. We'll hear about how prescription pickups will be offered at the Sherbrooke Public Library. This comes as the Eastern Shore Village is set to lose its only pharmacy. And a Nova Scotia zoologist and photographer has a new book out on Sable Island's wild horses. Full newscast at 8:30.
9: We're looking for mainly cloudy skies in the morning and then a mix of sun and cloud later on. Temperatures of 11 today and north winds at 20 kilometers per hour. Just a heads up, we have a yellow

0: advisory for frost overnight tonight. Patchy frost is possible as temperatures are supposed to get down around 3, but could be a little cooler in some areas. Around the coast of the island this morning, we're mostly around 6, 7 on the CBRM, Richmond County and Inverness County side. Northeastern Cape Breton, Victoria County, you're up around 8, 9, 10 degrees. 10 degrees right now in North Bay, Inganish. We have winds tending northerly, but on the east side of the island, northeast, northwest, and the west side of the island. And we're looking for north winds generally today. Right now in Sydney, temperature is 7.
1: Hello, CBC listeners. This is Laurel Brown calling from Hillsborough. O Canada is the title of the spring concerts presented by the award-winning Inverness County Singers and all of the groups of the Young County Singers. June 2nd, 7:30 p.m. at St. Mary's Church in Mabou. Admission is by your generous donations at the door. Here in Inverness County, we love CBC.
0: So in this half hour, we have an update on a couple of municipal initiatives, one in the CBRM and one in Victoria County. Starting in the CBRM, at the beginning of May, the Cape Breton Regional Municipality rolled out their new heavy garbage collection. Rather than one big pickup in the spring, you can now call or go online to schedule a pickup of your bulky items at the curb. In the first month, officials say they had more than 2,000 requests for the new call-to-haul program. So to learn more about the new program and the response, the CBC's Matthew Moore touched base with CBRM spokesperson Jenna McQueen.
2: So far, what we're hearing is a lot of interest in this program. We've been having lots of people calling in, trying to book appointments. And so far, people are really excited about the program. They've been excited that they've had things picked up and lots of interest in the program and hearing people are very excited that this is something that they can take advantage of multiple times throughout the year as well.
3: So for that, for example, someone could have something picked up this week, but if they needed more items picked up in a couple weeks, they could just put a request in again?
2: Absolutely. So residents that's already taken part of the call to haul program are absolutely allowed to submit the form again or call 311 again to request that more items be picked up at a later time. And a date would be scheduled at the earliest available date for them.
3: Earliest possible date. I know you mentioned before that there is a bit of a wait for some communities. Can you talk about that a little bit, perhaps?
2: Yeah, absolutely. So there's been a lot of interest in this program. Some residents are taking advantage of this, and we're seeing that there's some communities that are taking advantage of this program, which is absolutely great to see. But we just want residents to be mindful that this interest, of course, is generating some waits as well. So we are seeing some appointments being booked into the future months as well. So it might not be the same in every area. We do follow the curbside collection schedule. So if your garbage day is on Wednesday, your call to haul appointment would also be on a Wednesday. So depending on what day of the week you get your garbage collected, you may notice some shorter or longer wait times. So if you do have some things that you want picked up, the best thing to do is to go online now or to call 311 and schedule that appointment now so that you can make sure that your materials are disposed of as soon as possible.
3: Is there any confusion about this still? Like, does the municipality have indication that people maybe didn't know and they put out heavy garbage anyway and they're still waiting for that pickup? Or has there been any confusion in that regard that you can speak towards?
2: So from what we know, we think that most people are aware that heavy garbage didn't proceed this year and that there has been a change to call to haul. We do know that there are some people that maybe don't understand what can go out to call to haul versus what previously was accepted with heavy garbage. So for those people, we do notice that those are the people that are calling into 311, which is perfectly fine. And 311 has a person on the other line to actually go through the items with the resident to let them know what's accepted, what's not accepted. And it's honestly been a great way to educate our community too. There's been lots of people that are calling about things saying that they need it picked up for call to haul, but it can actually just go curbside in their regular garbage or recycling. So it's also been an opportunity for waste management education as well.
3: For people who have been putting stuff out, is there also confusion or some changes that you mentioned about where certain items might go?
2: Yeah, absolutely. So there are changes as to what can go to call to haul versus what went to heavy garbage. And generally, too, speaking, the province did make some changes recently about what goes where in terms of recycling, too. So the best thing that people can do if they do have questions about what item goes where, we do have on our website under the garbage and recycling page a what goes where tool that people can type in what item they have, and it provides a recommendation as to the best way to dispose of it. Or you can go onto the Caldwell Hall website. There's a list generated there for people to scroll through to see what items are accepted. Or if they would just like to speak to a human, they can call 311 as well. And 311 would be happy to assist residents to help them find the appropriate way to dispose of their items.
0: CBRM spokesperson Jenna McQueen speaking with Matthew Moore about the new call-to-haul pickup program for heavy garbage. She adds that some communities might have to wait several months for pickup due to high demand. In the meantime, solid waste officials say since the new program started, they have not seen an increase in calls about illegal dumping. You're at CBC in Cape Breton. We're at 18 minutes after 8 o'clock. And in the meantime, in another update on another municipal initiative going now to Victoria County, hockey season might have wrapped up for this spring, but there's a lot of action at the site of the rink in Bedeck, which is due to be replaced. The old 50-year-old hockey rink closed in 2024, and a local committee started work to fundraise and to build a new facility, but first the old one has to come down. Not much of the old barn building is left, with just a few of the original steel columns remaining. Jeannie Campbell is with the steering committee. She gave an update to Matthew Moore.
4: Yes, we are nearing the end of our demolition phase, so the roof is off, the walls are coming down, and within the next weeks, the facility will completely be demolished and removed from the site. And we're excited to move into that next chapter. So we are in the planning, finalizing design phases for the project, and look to get started this summer for actual construction.
3: What are people in the Bedeck and general area saying about the project so far?
4: Yes, there's definitely mixed feelings. The former facility has served the community so well for over 50 years, and we're so grateful for that. So many people were involved in the initial construction, that putting the steel up, fundraising, and the whole process. So it is sad to see it come down, but the community has really starting to get excited about what it comes next. It's been in the planning phase for over 5 years now, but actually seeing the building come down, it just gives that sense of this is happening and a new building is going up.
3: How important was the rink for Bedeck and the surrounding communities?
4: The rink has been a cornerstone, I said, for over 50 years, but it is a cornerstone for recreation. It's a cornerstone for community engagement, for people to come together. It has so many things in the community, and having the loss of that has been significant. So we look forward to, having that community hub again.
3: What can you say happening with some of the older equipment and where that might be now?
4: So we did look to other facilities in the surrounding areas to see what they needed from the facility and how we could help their organizations by donating some of those materials. And then in terms of memorabilia, we've had great community support of volunteers coming to help save some of that. A lot of it has been put in storage so that we can feature that in the new facility. And then we're looking to have a lot of the materials reused. So the steel itself is coming down. It's being repurposed in other places. The sign will go to the Bedeck Historic Society. So we're really looking to honor and remember those 50 years. And we'll look to feature that in the new facility as well.
3: What's the expected timeline for the project? As, like you said, we're kind of moving into the next phase of construction for the facility.
4: At this stage, our goal is to have the facility opened in late 2028.
0: Jeannie Campbell is a member of the steering committee for the new Victoria Highlands Civic Center. The new rink will be a multi-use facility that will include a hockey rink, a walking track, and a fitness area.
5: 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I'm Brittany Wenzel of Information Morning. 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
0: So for people who are enrolled in the Canadian Dental Care Plan, today is the last day to renew if you want to avoid a gap in your coverage. The Canadian Dental Care Plan is available if you do not already have insurance and if you have a net adjusted family income that is under $90,000. For more on the National Dental Care Plan and how it's working, our guest is Steve Staples in Ottawa. He is National Director of Policy and Advocacy with the Canadian Health Coalition, which is a group that supports public health care. Hello.
6: Good morning, Steve.
0: So tell us about this date for renewal. Why do you have to renew your coverage for this National Dental Care Plan?
6: Yes, it may come as a surprise to people that have been making use of this dental care plan that they actually have to reapply every year. That's something that's kind of unusual in our healthcare experience, you know, where we're able to just go to a doctor or go to the hospital when we need it. We don't have to apply for it, but you do for this plan. And the reason is that they have to check your eligibility for the program, and that may have changed over the last year. So, for instance, did your income change? Did you maybe get a new job, and or your spouse did perhaps, and you got a little bit of a raise, and so that may lift your household income over that $90,000 per year threshold. That will bump you out of eligibility for the program. On the flip side, look, if you're part of that 100,000 people have lost their jobs this year, that's definitely going to impact your income. It may also impact your access to private care because that is often provided as part of your job. And you may find that you are now eligible for the program because it's changed. Also, it's not just the $90,000, Steve. There's different levels under that, you know, between 80 and 90, you pay 60% of the dentist's bill. If you earn between 70 and 80, you pay 40%, and you only get 100% covered if you're under that 70,000. So the government is checking back on your tax information from last year. That's where they look to see, for the most part, your eligibility. And so that's why you have to reapply every year.
0: Right. So even if you were getting coverage, and regardless of whether your situation has changed, you have to reapply by today.
6: You got it. So you reapply by today. That means you're covered. And if you're approved, you're covered for the coming year. If you don't apply, you miss the deadline at midnight tonight, Eastern time, then you're still covered for the end of the month, but there might be a gap. So you want to make sure that you reapply at the end of the month. And if you've never applied, you can do so starting tomorrow morning for coverage for the coming year, Steve.
0: Gotcha. So generally speaking, how is the program working in your estimation?
6: Well, there's good news and there's bad news. I mean, you know, it's, pardon the pun, a bit of teething problems for the program. It's still fairly new. It just came out in 2023 and was fully rolled out just last year. But the government says, look, 6.5 million people were approved in 2025-26, and that's up from the year before. Over 4 million people have received care since the launch. So that's very good news. But we still have concerns with the program. We want to make sure that it's expanded to include as many people as possible. There's a lot of people out there earning more than $90,000 in household income, not personal income, household income. So if you get two people earning more than $45,000, you're ineligible. But so just for a little bit more money, and we're going to be meeting with Marjorie Michelle, our health minister, today, just for a little bit more money, it could bring in another 4 million Canadians and make it really a universal program. So there's definitely some room for improvement.
0: Mm-hmm. And it's very much unlike other healthcare delivery in Canada in that it's being administered through a program by the feds, but it's being delivered by a private insurance agency.
6: it is a bit of a unicorn. You've got it, that it's unusual. First of all, that it is a federal program. There are not many federal programs on health care. It is largely a provincial responsibility, and the dental care program does not really connect with the provincial systems. It is a fully kind of independent federal program, so that's unique. Also, the fact that you have to look at income, we're not used to anyone asking for our tax information when we go to the hospital. I mean, this is kind of unusual for us, so this is why we'd like to see it more expanded more to greater reflect our public health care system, and to avoid more of an American type system where doctors are begging to get coverage for their patients from insurance companies. We want to avoid that.
0: All right, Steve, thank you very much for the rundown. Appreciate your time.
6: Thanks, Steve. Have a great day.
0: Steve Staples is National Director of Policy and Advocacy with the Canadian Health Coalition in Ottawa. You're with CBC in Cape Breton. 2.5 minutes to go before your news with Andrew. It's not snowing this morning. Beautiful sunny morning in downtown Sydney. We're in for a mix of sun and cloud today. Highs around 11-ish. And then the possibility of frost overnight tonight. We had a yellow advisory for frost last night, and there's one for tonight. Later in the week, we're looking for temperatures up to 25 degrees on Thursday with sunny skies. But tomorrow, maybe showery and the possibility of thunder showers. Not a lot of accumulation tomorrow unless you're in one of those thunder showers. Otherwise, like trace amounts to 2 centimeters, but a little unsettled tomorrow. And then it looks like a mix of sun and cloud or sunny skies for the rest of the week. A couple of things to let you know about as we get into the month of June season. We heard in the last hour an interview with the Cape Breton Center for Craft and Design on the inaugural Cape Breton Craft Week, which starts today. It goes till Sunday in communities all across Cape Breton Island. There are hands-on workshops, artist talks, exhibitions, demos, studio experiences, craft events, and many being offered. Well, any of the workshops are being offered for free or pay what you can to get everybody involved. And it's happening all around the island over the next week. You can find out more information. If you're going to a workshop, you do have to register at capebretoncraft.com/craftweek. So just go to the Cape Breton Center for Craft and Design website and get more information on the first ever Cape Breton Craft Week. Looking ahead to summertime, we mentioned Granville Green, which is starting up in July. They announced their lineup, and we played some Aaron McDonald earlier. They have a really strong lineup this year. Free concerts Sunday nights at Port Hawkesbury. Also coming up in the next few weeks, it is the annual general meeting of the Scotia Rail Development Society that is happening on Tuesday, the 16th of June at the Joan Harris Cruise Pavilion in the Kavanaugh Room. So that's the AGM of the Scotia Rail Development Society, Tuesday on the 16th of June, 10 o'clock at the Joan Harris Cruise Pavilion. And a reminder, too, as the summertime approaches, that CBU and CBU student athletes are going to be running track and field training sessions at the Ness Timmins Field at the CBU campus this spring and this summer. It's an opportunity to gear up for track and field season, cross-country season, or cross-training for other sports. They had a session that was already going from April to June, and there's another one coming up July 2nd, August 27th. This is open to young people between the ages of 12 and 18. It's Tuesdays and Thursdays at 5:30, Saturdays at 9. If you're interested, the summer session starts on July the 2nd. You can get more information at Cape Breton University's website.
7: This is CBC News serving Nova Scotia. Good morning, I'm Andrew Lamb. Here's what's making news. The village of Sherbrooke on the province's eastern shore is losing its only pharmacy. Efforts are underway to deliver prescriptions, and the municipality is hoping to attract a new provider. The CBC's Luke Enger reports.
8: For about a year, the Shoppers Drug Mart operated out of a trailer in Sherbrooke due to structural issues with the leased building. A spokesperson for parent company Loblaw says other options were looked at before the decision to permanently close on June 11th. When the trailer pulls out, the closest pharmacy will be in Anaconish, about 60 kilometers away. James Fuller is the warden for the District of St. Mary's.
9: You're taking an hour and a half, almost 2 hours out of your day just to pick up a prescription, and that's unreasonable.
8: The District of St. Mary's is hoping to attract a new pharmacy through an expression of interest. In the meantime, Fuller says pickup services will be offered at the library, but a pharmacist isn't expected to be on site. The loss of in-person consultations is a tough pill to swallow for Marianne Cameron.
10: It's becoming less attractive for people to move here because the services aren't going to be here anymore. And that's hard to think about.
8: Fuller says there has been some interest in purchasing or leasing municipal property by pharmacy providers. Luke Ettinger, CBC News, Sherbrooke.
7: The sister of a man who was killed by bouncers in Halifax says new provincial regulations are not good enough. New provincial rules come into effect today, making it mandatory for bouncers at licensed establishments to complete training and provide a criminal background check. The training is based off a program in Alberta and is done online. Terry Giffen, whose brother Stephen was beaten to death by bouncers in 1999, says security staff cannot prepare themselves for real-life situations on a computer.
11: There is no instructor. There's no opportunity to practice any de-escalation skills. There's no opportunity for feedback. And I think it's really, in my opinion, a very bare-bones approach to training.
7: The new rules were introduced after Ryan Sawyer was killed by a Halifax Alehouse bouncer on Christmas of 2022. Giffen and Sawyer's mother have been calling on the province for stricter rules for bouncers in recent years. In national news, experts say a recent court decision in British Columbia could have broader implications for remote work. The BC Court of Appeal upheld a decision, finding that an employee of a Vancouver-based company was constructively dismissed when her long-standing remote work arrangement was abruptly ended. Constructive dismissal is defined by the Supreme Court as when an employer unilaterally makes substantial changes to the essential terms of an employee's contract that the employee does not agree to and leaves their job. More workers across Canada are finding themselves forced back into the office full-time. In Nova Scotia, thousands of unionized civil servants were called back in April. Employment lawyers say this case does not mean employers cannot ask employees to return to the office full-time, but that it does show what can go wrong if it's not done carefully. A deal between Ontario and Nova Scotia to allow direct sales between alcohol producers and consumers of the other province may not be as lucrative for Nova Scotian breweries. That's according to Joshua Council, co-founder of Good Robot Brewing in Halifax. He thinks the deal will not result in a big increase in sales for him, but there is one thing he likes about it.
12: What I am happy about, though, is the kind of symbolism behind the work. So I think it's great that the premiers across Canada are working together to talk about how we do interprovincial trade in a more seamless way.
7: The two provinces made the announcement in early March. Companies have to register to participate, but it's open to all alcohol producers like distilleries, vineyards, and craft breweries. And finally, Nova Scotia's women's provincial curling title has been renamed in honor of the late curling legend and iconic CBC broadcaster Colleen Jones. At an event on Sunday, her son Luke Saunders unveiled the Colleen Jones Memorial Trophy. Saunders says it's a nice touch and honor for his mother and that it's been fulfilling to work with the Nova Scotia Curling Association in building towards the announcement. Jones died last year at the age of 65 after a three-year battle with cancer. And that is your CBC News for Nova Scotia.
0: Good, Andrew. Thank you. In your weather forecast, as we head into the first Monday of June, we're looking for a mix of sun and cloud today, temperature of 11 and north winds at 20. So perhaps not quite as chilly as it felt on some of the days this weekend. There is a yellow advisory for frost, for patchy frost possible overnight tonight. Lows going down to 3. By tomorrow, winds turning south again, which you hadn't seen in a bit. But we're looking for showery activity and a risk of thunderstorms for Tuesday. Just trace amounts to 2 millimeters, so not a lot of accumulation, but more than that if you do get that thunderstorm. So a little unsettled tomorrow, and then we get to a run of a mix of sun and cloud or sunny skies, with temperatures actually on Wednesday, Thursday starting to get on the warm end of the scale. Looks like for Wednesday, 15, but up to 25 on Thursday, 22 degrees on Friday. Maybe a little shower returning for the weekend, but looks like a good balance of the week for fair weather anyway to get stuff done. But in the meantime, today, a mix of sun and cloud, highs of 11, some north winds, and tomorrow, mainly cloudy with a chance of showers and a risk of thunderstorms. Right now in Sydney, temperature 7, Inverness is at 6, Bedeck is at 9. This morning, Sydney Mines is at 7 degrees. On the web, we'll post Matthew Moore's update on the Call to Hall program, which has had quite a bit of an uptake, I guess, in the CBRM with 2,000 people booking appointments to get their garbage picked up. We'll also post Matthew's update on what's happening with the demolition of the old Bedak rink and the development of a new rink in Bedak. We'll put those up online. We'll also post the Bird Hour, which we had this morning, starting the day with Dave and Dave on the Bird Hour, and lots of curious callers about what they've been seeing around. By the way, just got an email from Bev Sweetman saying, I saw my first American Red Start in Marguerite Center yesterday, a striking little bird. So the Bird Hour, the Bedak rink, and Call to Hall update will all be posted online at CBC Listen via the website or via the app by later today. Coming up next in The Current is guest host Mark Kelly talking about CUSMA and where we should be going with negotiations. Have a great Monday. Back tomorrow.

0: This is CBC Radio 1, 92.1 FM in Eskazoni. May 31st to June 6th is National Accessibility Week, celebrating the contributions of Canadians with disabilities, promoting accessibility and inclusion across the country, while removing barriers and ensuring equal participation for all Canadians. 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The CBC News is next. Coming up in an hour, it's Q.
1: Have you heard comedians talk about how this, you know, current political moment we're in is bad for comedy? The Irish comedian Vittoria Angelone is here, and he wants to challenge that whole premise. He'll tell you whether or not he thinks comedians should even use their platforms to discuss major world events.
2: This is CBC News. It's 9 o'clock. Good morning, I'm Andrew Lam. We begin overseas. Israeli Prime Minister Benjamin Netanyahu is ordering the military to strike deeper into Beirut. He says the strikes targeting a Hezbollah stronghold in the city are in response to repeated ceasefire violations by the militant group. Willie Lowry has more from Jerusalem.
3: Israel says it's targeting Hezbollah infrastructure in Tyre and other Lebanese cities. And now, Prime Minister Benjamin Netanyahu says he's ordered the military to resume strikes on Dahiye, a Hezbollah stronghold in southern Beirut. Israel says Hezbollah has repeatedly violated a U.S.-brokered ceasefire. Michael Herzog is the former Israeli ambassador to the United States.
4: There's no ceasefire. There's only fire.
3: But many in Lebanon say Israel is trying to sabotage a U.S.-Iran peace deal that would include an end to the conflict in Lebanon. Firas Abiad is a former Lebanese minister of public health.
5: Israel, unfortunately, continues to use the pretext to launch this war on Lebanon to, in our opinion, to derail the whole process between the U.S. and Iran.
3: Willie Lowry, CBC News, Jerusalem.
2: Health workers in the Democratic Republic of Congo are celebrating the recovery of four nurses who have survived Ebola. The group was infected while caring for others who had contracted the deadly virus. The head of the World Health Organization, who is visiting the DRC, praised them for their service. At a ceremony, Tedros Adhanom Ghebreyesus presented them with special certificates.
6: Your courage gives hope. And your living story that this outbreak can be stopped.
2: Tedros says the recoveries show how early detection and treatment boost survival rates. At least 1,100 people are believed to be infected with Ebola. More than 250 have died. Back in Nova Scotia, there are new rules for bar security staff at licensed establishments across the province. But the sister of a man killed by bouncers nearly 30 years ago says it's too little, too late. Josh Hoffman reports.
7: All security staff at Nova Scotia bars must now complete proper training and a criminal background check. The new rules are a reaction to the death of Ryan Sawyer in 2022. Sawyer died after being choked out by a bouncer for 2 minutes. That bouncer was already facing an assault charge from a previous incident involving a patron. Alcohol, Gaming, Fuel and Tobacco Division Policy Manager Kyle Robar says anyone without a clean criminal record can no longer work bar security.
8: So a clean criminal record, as defined in the regulations, means that an individual has not been charged or convicted of an offense under the Criminal Code of Canada or under the Controlled Drugs and Substances Act.
7: The new mandatory training for security staff is done online. Terry Giffen's brother, Stephen Giffen, was killed by bouncers in downtown Halifax in 1999. She says an online course won't prepare people for tense moments in real life.
9: I think that's a pretty big step from doing an online training program to applying something effectively in that kind of a situation.
7: Giffen's family did eventually convince the province in 2010 to regulate bouncers, only for the legislation to never be proclaimed into law. Josh Hoffman, CBC News, Halifax.
2: Finally, a Nova Scotia zoologist and photographer has a new book out on Sable Island's wild horses. He hopes the book will help people appreciate their adaptability. Damien Lidgard has been traveling to Sable Island to research its seal population for about 30 years. During his work, he's amassed a large collection of images of the remote island's wild horses, which have lived there since the 1700s. The book is called Sable Untamed and includes photos from different times of the year. That includes the cold winter months when Lidgard says the horses' personalities really emerge. That is your CBC News for Nova Scotia. I'm Andrew Lamb, and you're listening to CBC Radio 1.
10: Hi, I'm CBC meteorologist Tina Simkin. A mix of sun and clouds this afternoon across Cape Breton as temperatures rise near 11 degrees and the winds will remain northerly at 10 to 20 kilometers per hour. Higher gusts expected along areas of the coast. Overnight tonight, partly cloudy skies, temperatures dropping down to 3 degrees, but over higher terrain and inland, there could be some areas that reach near freezing or below. A frost advisory is in effect for tonight. Tomorrow, mostly cloudy with chances for showers.
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12: Every week we all see them. Mini motorcycles ripping through bike lanes, riding up on the sidewalks, interfering with pedestrians, or parked in the hallway of your apartment where the batteries have a tendency to catch on fire. It's not working. Whether you are crossing the street or riding your bike or stuck in your vehicle, the behavior of some of these mini motorcycles is reckless. It is putting you at risk. Now, we're told this is the cost of living in a big city. I do not accept that.
11: That's Brad Bradford, who's running for mayor of Toronto, and he's describing what he's describing as something you'll see in many cities across Canada. E-bikes and electric mopeds are cheap and fast, and they are increasingly popular with commuters and delivery drivers.
13: E-bikes is very convenient, and we can save our money to commute. I don't think it's not really dangerous.
14: It's faster, so I don't have to pedal, because the manual bikes are sometimes tough. I can go longer distance without getting exhausted.
15: I think e-bikes are a nice form of kind of like making cycling more accessible. Not everyone can hop on a road bike.
16: I think e-bikes are pretty cool. I think they're pretty useful.
17: I really like them. I think they're nice for the city. I just think that everybody should really be aware that e-bikes are part of the road now and that there should just be more awareness about them.
11: E-bikes come with lots of benefits. We heard some there, but they've also been implicated in serious injuries and fatalities. Their design is also largely unregulated in Canada. And what few regulations do exist often aren't enforced. Michael Parrish is a partner in Vancouver with the law firm Faskin.

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1: May 31st to June 6th is National Accessibility Week, celebrating the contributions of Canadians with disabilities, promoting accessibility and inclusion across the country, while removing barriers and ensuring equal participation for all Canadians. 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
2: Listen, it's been a gigantic year for Canadian film and TV, and it was all on display last night at the Canadian Screen Awards. Heated Rivalry broke the record for most wins, took home 16 awards. North of North won 9. It was a night to celebrate Canada's global hits. The group chat will weigh in.
3: This is CBC News. It's 11 o'clock. Good morning. I'm Andrew Lamb. We begin with international news. Taking to social media this morning, U.S. President Donald Trump insists Iran wants to make a deal to end the war. However, negotiations appear to have stalled over the weekend. U.S. media reports say Trump is requesting changes to the latest proposal from Iran. Chris Reyes has more from Washington.
4: President Trump seemed to be saying to his critics and the world that he will not be rushed on these negotiations, and he pointed a finger at Democrats and what he called unpatriotic Republicans, blaming them for getting in the way. He then said, sit back and relax. It will all work out well in the end. It always does. Now, this statement comes as the weekend passed with no call from the president on whether there will be an extension of the ceasefire between the U.S. and Iran, and the exchanging of fire between the two countries. U.S. Central Command shared more detail late last night, calling the strikes on Iranian sites self-defense, claiming that Iranian drones were threatening ships and other U.S. assets. And Iran's Islamic Revolutionary Guard also says this morning that it targeted an airbase used by the U.S. as a response. Chris Reyes, CBC News, Washington.
3: An admirer of President Donald Trump has pulled ahead in Colombia's presidential election after winning the first round of voting. Abelardo de la Apriela, a conservative lawyer who has promised to fight crime in Colombia with an iron fist, surprised analysts by getting 43% of the votes. Now he will face left-wing candidate Ivan Cepeda in a runoff vote at the end of June. Manuel Reda has more on the contentious election.
5: Abelardo de la Espriella celebrated his victory, calling on Colombians to defeat what he terms communism. One of his targets is the country's president, Gustavo Petro, who is term limited and not running in the election. You and your allies will not steal our democracy, he says. De la Espriella entered politics only a year ago when he launched his presidential campaign. The populist candidate has pledged to end the government's peace negotiations with Colombia's rebel groups and build 10 mega prisons to house criminals who surrender to authorities. His challenger in the runoff is Ivan Cepeda, a longtime senator aligned with President Petro's left-wing movement. Cepeda has promised to expand social programs, including subsidies for farmers, and continue peace talks with rebel groups that have become increasingly powerful under the Petro administration. Manuel Rueda for CBC News, Bogota.
3: Experts say a recent court decision in British Columbia could have broader implications for remote work. The BC Court of Appeal upheld a decision finding that an employee of a Vancouver-based company was constructively dismissed when her long-standing remote work arrangement was abruptly ended. Constructive dismissal is when an employer unilaterally makes substantial changes to the essential terms of an employee's contract that the employee does not agree to and leaves their job, as defined by the Supreme Court. Employment lawyers say this BC court case does not mean employers cannot ask employees to return to the office full-time, but that it does show what can go wrong if it's not done carefully. In Nova Scotia, thousands of unionized civil servants were called back to the office in April. Nova Scotia's women's provincial curling title has been renamed in honor of the late curling legend and iconic CBC broadcaster Colleen Jones. At an event Sunday, her son Luke Saunders unveiled the Colleen Jones Memorial Trophy. Saunders says it's a nice touch and honor for his mother. Jones died last year at the age of 65 after a three-year battle with cancer. And at the 2026 Canadian Screen Awards last night, the beloved TV series Heated Rivalry walked away with some of the evening's top prizes.
6: And the Canadian Screen Award goes to Hudson Williams. Heated Rivalry.
3: Best Lead Performer went to Hudson Williams, and the show also won Best Drama Series. And that's your news.
7: Hi, I'm CBC meteorologist Tina Simkin. A mix of sun and clouds this afternoon across Cape Breton as temperatures rise near 11 degrees and the winds will remain northerly at 10 to 20 kilometers per hour. Higher gusts expected along areas of the coast. Overnight tonight, partly cloudy skies, temperatures dropping down to 3 degrees, but over higher terrain and inland, there could be some areas that reach near freezing or below. A frost advisory is in effect for tonight. Tomorrow, mostly cloudy with chances for showers.
2: It has been a massive year for Canadian film and television. The movies and the shows that we make in this country were global hits this year. There's 40 Acres, there's North of North, there's Mile and Kicks, and of course, Heated Rivalry, the big one. The Canadian Screen Awards happened last night, but did the show meet the moment? I'm Alameen Abdul Mahmoud, and this is Commotion. Sonia Ballantyne is here, Rad Simon Palais is here. They both watched last night. Hello to both of you.
8: Hello.
9: Hello.
2: Oh my gosh, I'm excited to have you here. Sonia, I'm going to start with you, pal. Overall, how'd you feel? How'd you feel about this year's CSA show?
9: Well, I really like the attitude of the whole show of not being ashamed of Canadian content. Like, I think there's always been a joke in the past about Canadian content having a certain look. And I'm really glad that it is not the case anymore. And people aren't so ashamed of like, oh yeah, like we're Canadian content. We're not trying to be America anymore. So yeah. I really love that.
2: And a part of that is also just being aware that like the thing that is made in Canada, quote unquote, looks Canadian is also the thing that has dominated globally. Like we've seen stuff that is made in this country get, you know, like recognition everywhere else. And so we can finally begin to sort of shed that particular market shame. Rad, this year the CSAs were hosted by Andrew Fung. We know him from Run the Burbs. We know him, of course, from Kim's Convenience. He's been at the Canadian Screen Awards every year for the past 20 million years. His first time emceeing the thing. How'd he do?
8: I mean, look, I think he did great. He was just so warm and joyous.
2: Started with a song and dance.
8: Oh, yeah, doing a Billy Crystal number. Even though he can't hit that high note at the end, he still went
2: for it.
8: You got to love him for that.
2: Yeah.
8: And, you know, like, I mean, we're obviously going to make some concessions here because, like, you know, the gag level here is not necessarily what you're going to get at the Oscars or the Golden Globes. I mean, I think as a Canadian award show, we can't even afford that kind of writing. But at the same time, you know, and also it's because we're so polite, right? Or we put on the politeness. Like, we're not exactly going to have
2: gags. We don't take the hits that somebody else in the Oscars
8: might
2: take.
8: We're not going to skewer our own industry. I guess not in the CBC at least, right? But it's like, and so if we have to put on this exceptionally Canadian facade of niceness, it's nice to have someone like Andrew Fung make it genuine.
2: I can't tell if that's a backhanded compliment, right? It's like, I'm listening to you going like, if we have to put on this facade of Canadianness, and I'm so glad that first of all, I'll have you know that it was not just CBC. This is a first.
8: I know.
2: For the first time, the Canadian Screen Awards were sort of a shared affair this year. We shared custody, right?
8: Yeah,
2: so, like,
8: yeah.
2: Normally CBC puts it on, but this year it was broadcast on CBC and Crave and CTV and Global and Stack TV simultaneously.
8: Side Eye Rogers. Well, they didn't want any of that, huh?
2: Okay. They had a hockey. Okay. All right. I'm going to stay out of the politics of that. Let me move on here. So, two of the big CSA contenders this year were 40 Acres, directed by R.T. Thorne. It had the most nomination of any film this year, ended up winning so many awards, including Achievement in Directing. And there was, of course, the hit TV show,

0: bodies sentimental, more beneath the surfaces. Trans bodies love each other and the love is permanent. Trans bodies will prevail and you cannot circumvent. You can't circumvent our happiness. Trans bodies, how our beauty is immaculate. We are accurately, passionately fabulous. And wherever we exist is miraculous.
1: Reclaimed.
2: The indigenous next wave.

lugar movimenta. 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A mina é deusa, beleza ostenta. Ela me pegou.

afternoon and welcome to the Monday edition of Cape Breton's Main Street. I'm Wendy Bergfeldt. Coming up, Canada is still failing those experiencing food insecurity. That's according to this year's report card from Food Banks Canada. We're going to tell you about a very special historical tea taking place at the Chesticle Museum. And then in the last half hour, Seeking Counsel is in Inverness County. That's today on Main Street.

0: There is a frost warning tonight for all of eastern mainland Nova Scotia and all of Cape Breton Island. The temperatures will be near zero in the low-lying areas, and we are being cautioned to take preventative measures to protect cold-sensitive plants and crops. So partly cloudy skies tonight and two with that frost in the low-lying areas. Tomorrow, we might be seeing some thunderstorms throughout the day and evening, and then Wednesday, a mixture of sun and cloud, a high of 15, and Thursday, sunny with a high of 25. So a big jump in temperatures. 10 degrees right now, partly cloudy. The barometric pressure is rising. And Cassie Williams is in our newsroom this afternoon. Hello, Cassie.
1: Hi, Wendy. Nearly half of all public library branches in the Annapolis Valley will close on July 20th. The Annapolis Valley Regional Library announced today it will permanently close branches in Hansport, Kentville, Lawrencetown, Middleton, and Port Williams. It says it does not have the funding to support those 11 branches. For the first time, patients who need dialysis while traveling can stop in Pictou for treatment. The expanded dialysis unit has been in operation for months, but was officially opened today at Sutherland Harris Memorial Hospital. It now has 12 chairs, up from four. And the Department of Justice is recommending a redesign of intake processes and the implementation of province-wide suicide prevention standards. At least 8 people have died in provincial custody since 2023. And I will have more news coming up at 4:30.
0: It's been 1 year since Ken McDonald found his son's remains along a dirt road outside Sydney. About 50 people gathered along Morley Road just outside of Sydney to mark the anniversary with song and prayer. Ken McDonald says the support of the community goes a long way to the family's healing process, and he spoke with the CBC's Kyle Moore.
2: So we're standing here on Morley Road. What does this area mean to you?
3: To me, it means everything. It's the final resting spot of my son, Justin.
2: What took place here the other day?
3: The other day was the year anniversary of finding Justin. And I had someone approach me. Actually, it was Brenda Stubbert. And at the first of Maine, she said she'd love to play a tune. She's a great violin player, fiddle player, and well-known. So I said, well, Justin's anniversary is coming up May 26th for a year that we found it. So I kind of put something together for the year anniversary.
2: 1 year since you found his remains. What do you think back on?
3: That he was there since July 8th, and it took 322 days to find our son. I mean, he was disregarded with no respect, none whatsoever.
2: Why was it important to kind of mark the anniversary?
3: Because it took 322 days, and you just got to remember, you keep searching in the hardest of times, and it's important to mark that it was a year, and we still have a long way to go yet.
2: What happened here on the last, when you guys had the ceremony here?
3: I was very lucky. I got a hold of Father Edwards, and Father Edwards came over, because the ground was never blessed, and I asked Father Edwards if he came out to actually do a blessed ground for us, and so he did, and he put together a service, and I had got a hold of the family and the ones that helped us search and everything else. So we had about 50 or so people show up, and when Father done his service, we had Brenda Stubbert come up, and she played two amazing tunes just to celebrate Justin and give him a little bit of lift on the second fiddle tune, just to let him know that he's not forgotten.
2: You guys have received a lot of support through all of this. How much has that mattered?
3: Oh, my God. I don't know if we could ever have done this here without the support of the community, the province, Nova Scotia, and beyond. We've people all across the world engaged in Justin's story, and they continue to follow us and support us. So we really appreciate that.
2: How much has that helped you?
3: Mentally? 1,000%. I don't know how anybody could do it alone. And, you have your moments and your breakdowns. But to know that other people care and sincerely care, it really helps you move forward and continue on to the next step.
2: You guys just marked Justin's birthday yesterday.
3: Yeah, he was 36 yesterday. And so we celebrated last night, and we went and got a cake and give him a shot to the air. So, yeah. It's the second one. He turned 35 last year. We found him 5 days before his birthday, right? So it's hard.
2: What's that kind of been like? I mean, yeah, as you mentioned, this is his second birthday without him.
3: It's really tough because Will Marcus Stewart.

0: I think are prosecutors and the ones that are doing the job. But man, it's an up and down process. It's really, if you don't get mentally strong for it, you'll never make it.
1: Something you're definitely going to follow through with.
0: Oh, good Lord, I'll be there to the end. I'll be there every day, every case, every time that something has to happen, whether it's 5 minutes or it's an hour, I'll be attending. Yeah, no, I'll be there right to the end.
1: During the ceremony here, there was an eagle in the sky. Tell me a little bit about that.
0: When we found Justin, it was the most miracle thing. There was an eagle that circled this spot. It just circled. It was crazy. And I've come out here every day, and I've never seen the eagle back here again. And Peggy has not come back out here. And she wasn't going to come the other day. And as God is my witness, as Peggy came down the road about five after five or something, because it was around 9 minutes after five that we found Justin, this eagle soared in the sky. And it's just dead there. It's just circled. And it was just amazing to see that. I don't know if it's a sign or if you believe or any of that stuff there, but it was just incredible to see an eagle go overhead as we were having a ceremony.
1: How important is this spot to you? I mean, you have crosses here, the picture of Justin. How important is this spot to you now?
0: Very important, because this was, even though we have Justin, we have the person, but this was his resting spot, and it has to be remembered, and it has to be remembered of what happened, what they did. So to us, it's very, very important. So I'll keep this updated, and I'll keep it looked after, and let people know, that someone lost their life here.
2: Ken McDonald and his son Justin was last seen July 7th, 2024 at around 11 o'clock at an Irving gas station in North Sydney. That's when he appeared on the store security camera. His vehicle was found 25 kilometers away in the area of Myra Road. Three people have been charged in connection with McDonald's death. This is Main Street, CBC Radio 1 in Cape Breton. We are 14 minutes after the hour. Canada is still failing at food security. Food Banks Canada has given the country a D+ in its annual poverty report. That's a slight improvement from last year's D rating. The organization has a new policy suggestion this year, and it's calling for changes in employment insurance. It's calling for changes to EI. Here to explain is Richard Mattern, who is the regional director at Food Banks Canada. He's calling from Toronto. Hello, Richard, and welcome to Main Street.
3: Hello.
2: Why has Food Banks Canada zeroed in on employment insurance?
3: Well, a key thing that we're seeing across the country at Food Banks is that more people, and more workers in particular, seem to be falling through the cracks in regards to getting the support they need, either while they're working or when there's gaps in employment. And that's because there are more people working part-time, casual, or seasonal jobs who are not able to get the support they need.
2: So what is the problem with the current structure of EI? Walk us through that.
3: Well, EI was built at a time when full-time stable employment was the norm, and it was a post-war labor market. However, things have changed since then, and the labor market has shifted more towards casual, seasonal, or temporary work, or part-time work. But the EI system has not kept up with those changes. And as a result, more people are falling through the cracks. And that's why our key recommendations are to help fill those gaps in EI.
2: So is it different from one part of the country to the other?
3: Indeed. The eligibility threshold for EI varies from province to province. However, there is a common theme regardless of where in the country people are losing work. And that is that you have to work a certain minimum amount of hours to reach that threshold to apply. And only right now, only about a third of the labor market is able to access EI. So that is the key issue, regardless of where in the country you are.
2: So what role do other solutions like the groceries and essential benefit play in improving food security?
3: The groceries and essentials benefit was an important step that was taken in regards to helping to address affordability. So there are two key areas that we need to focus on. One is addressing the affordability challenges through solutions like the groceries and essentials benefit. But the other is fundamental income security reform. And that's where modernizing EI comes in. That's where improvements to social assistance, provincial social assistance come in. And those two

0: things have to work together in order to really work towards a hunger-free Canada.
1: So how would you see governments, provincial and municipally, address this issue?
0: Well, provincially, we make a range of recommendations depending on the province. Having poverty reduction strategies with legislative targets is a key recommendation we have. Addressing affordable housing shortages and also rent control is something that we call on from provincial governments. And another key factor that ties in to our recommendation around studying the adequacy of social assistance is that many provinces should increase their social assistance rates, whether that's for disability or general welfare, to at least meet the poverty line and index them to inflation.
1: Now, you did see a slight improvement this year. Where was it?
0: Overall, it was the legislative progress that the federal government has made in terms of helping to address some of these affordability challenges that you've spoke to. So the groceries and essentials benefit, the expansion of the dental care program, and the boosting of the Canada Child Benefit. We also saw some stabilization of material deprivation, which is a measure of poverty that we use at Food Banks Canada. And it shows that some pressures have eased a bit. However, that progress is at risk of being swept away because of the uncertainty that now awaits us in terms of global instability and unemployment and so forth.
1: When you look at where the most food insecurity is, is it demographic? Like, would it be in young people who are just getting their start and the seniors on the other end of the spectrum? Or, like, where are you seeing the pockets?
0: We're seeing it across the board, but two key areas is one you have just mentioned, the younger people, younger adults, they're facing some of the greatest affordability challenges and challenges within the labor market in terms of being able to access full-time employment. And many young people are disproportionately likely to work in the part-time, seasonal, or casual jobs and are not able to access the supports they need to move ahead. But also single people, working age adults without children, often have to rely on provincial social assistance if they don't have kids and then if they lose work. And that also creates issues because people on social assistance have to live in deep poverty. And many newcomers, who are, working, part-time, casual, or season employment and also paying a very high portion of their income on rent, they're facing some challenges as well.
1: Well, Richard, I thank you for taking time with us today.
0: Well, thank you.
1: That's Richard Matern, who is the research director at Food Banks Canada.

0: 20 minutes after 4 o'clock, and this is CBC Radio 1 in Cape Breton. How often do you go to a concert where Gaelic song is presented? Do you play the fiddle? How are you in a square set? The Gaelic Language and Culture in Nova Scotia Impact Study wants those answers because the province wants to gauge the impact of Gaelic language and culture here in Nova Scotia. Lewis McKinnon is the Executive Director of the Office of Gaelic Affairs, and he's on the line with us this afternoon. Hello and welcome to Main Street.
1: Hello, Wendy. Kim and how? Hi, Wendy. How are you?
0: Very well. Take us to the beginning of the conversation. Why the survey right now?
1: Well, arguably, we don't have any data from the community in terms of the impacts of Gaelic language and culture since the Gaelic Nova Scotia and economic cultural and social impact study in 2002. So we really wanted to get, there are Canada census figures and there is some data, but we wanted to really get data from those who are involved in Gaelic language or Gaelic language-based cultural expression in the province. We wanted to get as much data as we could from Nova Scotians who are engaging with those at the present time.
0: Now, when you talk about Gaelic and Gaelic-inspired cultural activities, what sorts of things are you talking about?
1: Well, when we talk about Gaelic language-based culture, we're speaking about cultural activities that are informed through Gaelic language. You could think of it as a cycle, sort of a circle that feeds into various aspects, starting off with poetry, and Gaelic poetry is meant to be sung, and then songs are played on instruments, and the instruments inform dance styles, and then it all starts again through poetry. And so these are sort of the key aspects, or the key pieces of cultural expression that many of your listeners might be familiar with, going to a square dance or listening to, you know, various composers who have been such a rich part of our Gaelic tradition here, or hearing Gaelic song, or attending a milling frolic. So these are the types of cultural expression that we know that so many Nova Scotians engage in, and we really like to find out their level of engagement, whether they are Gaelic language speakers or engage in Gaelic cultural expression, or those impact them in certain ways, and we'd like to learn more about that.
0: Now, when you talk about this, I'm wondering about sort of the limits, sort of where the outer edges of that are, and I'm just thinking about, you know, the Fiddlers Association, and when you look out over the audience, there are people there who obviously grew up on Cape Breton in the Gaelic tradition, but there are people who didn't, and then there are newcomers out there as well. How far out is that circle?
1: I think that circle is quite, to use your language, sort of quite far out. I think that arguably all Nova Scotians, perhaps in some way, shape, or form, have been impacted by the presence of Gaelic language and Gaelic culture in our province. So it could be someone who's involved with the Cape Breton Fiddlers Association and is very much involved in the musical aspects of the Gaelic tradition here. It could be somebody who is an audience goer to various Fiddler Association gatherings or other concerts, festivals, and events. It really is about how we engage as Nova Scotians. Those of us who are identified perhaps as part of the Gaelic identity community, and also those of us who may value greatly Gaelic language and cultural presence, and and go to various activities and events and experience the language and the culture in that way.
0: So it's for people who are Gaels, but non-Gaels as well.
1: Really, it's for Gaels. It's for Gaelic language and cultural supporters. It's for Gaelic language learners. It's for, from a perspective of like those who benefit from attending Gaelic language and cultural type events, whether it's concerts through Celtic Colors or Kitchen Fest or Féidir na Hoileáin, the Gaelic festival in Iona, Christmas Island, in the Iona Peninsula. There's so many events that happen in the province that might have some Gaelic cultural content, and there may be those who experience that, as well as those who are involved in the identity community itself.
0: How will the results of this survey help form public policy?
1: Well, I think first off, it will give us a much clearer picture in terms of the impacts of Gaelic language and culture, how Nova Scotians engage in Gaelic language and culture. And certainly from an Office of Gaelic Affairs perspective, it would help us sort of focus in on where those where that direction is being provided to us from survey respondents. So it's at this stage, it's difficult to surmise, but at the same time, I would expect that we're going to get a lot of input and ideas and direction from Nova Scotians as to what they would like to see. And that's an opportunity for us as an office to look at our programming and respond accordingly.
0: How are you getting the survey into the hands of Nova Scotians?
1: We've had a campaign now that we use primarily through social media. We also have a print media campaign happening at present. Also through various networks, asking organizations, Gaelic-related organizations across the province, genealogical associations, cultural organizations that may be affiliated with the work of the Gaelic community to share the survey link. And I'll just share that for your listeners. It's GaelicNSSurvey.ca. And we have right now over 1,300 Nova Scotians who have completed the survey. And we would just welcome anyone who's listening to really encourage family members, friends that they know of that, and they themselves to fill out the survey if they feel any connection to the Gaelic language and cultural heritage of our province.
0: We have less than a minute, but there was an era in this province's history when cultural communities had to draw a line from culture to an economic benefit directly to rationalize its worth, whether it was an effect on tourism, ticket sales. This sounds like it's different. What are you really asking?
1: Well, I think that there's, I would say, speaking broadly, that there's a view that there is an economic impact to Gaelic language and cultural presence in the province. I think that this survey may gather some of that data. I think what we're really looking for is how people engage with Gaelic language and culture. And there's also the potentiality here. Like, what would people like to see? What would that level of interest be? What kinds of activities, programming would be helpful for Nova Scotians specific to accessing more opportunities, whether it's to learn Gaelic, to engage in Gaelic language, cultural expression, to learn more about Gaelic cultural knowledge. So we're really looking at how the language and the culture impact Nova Scotians, and also what Nova Scotians would like to see in terms of the future for Gaelic.
0: Lewis, I'm going to let you go at that. Thank you so much for being with us.
1: Thank you. Tafra Kamod, Wendy. Thanks so much, Wendy.
0: That's Lewis McKinnon, who is the Executive Director of the Office of Gaelic Affairs. This is CBC Radio 1 in Cape Breton.
2: Here is the CBC News for Nova Scotia. Good afternoon, I'm Cassie Williams. Five library branches in towns across the Annapolis Valley are set to close this summer. The regional library system announced today it will permanently close branches in Hantsport, Kentville, Lawrencetown, Middleton, and Port Williams on July 20th. The library system has been talking about its precarious finances for months. In a news release, it says it has now received confirmation from the provincial government it will not get the funding top-up it was hoping for. Middleton Mayor Gail Smith says her town chipped in extra money this year to try to keep the branch open.
3: These libraries have meant a great deal to us, like in our town, and I'm sure the rest of the towns and villages. So it's a sad day. It's a sad day in Nova Scotia.
2: The Annapolis Valley Regional Library System plans to keep six branches open. It says the decision was deeply difficult. The Mounties are investigating a suspicious death yesterday in Anaganish County. Yesterday evening, shortly before 8:30, RCMP were called to a report of a fire at a home in Upper Big Tracadie. After the fire was out, officers found a man dead on the property. Police say at this time they do not believe the man's death is related to a homicide a week and a half ago in West Arm Tracadie. Anyone with information is asked to contact police or Crime Stoppers. It has been 1 year since Ken McDonald found his son's remains along a dirt road outside of Sydney. Family and friends mark the anniversary with song and prayer. As the CBC's Kyle Moore tells us, the family's hoping support will continue with the long court process still ahead of them.
4: About 50 people gathered along Morley Road just outside of Sydney to remember Justin McDonald. It's been a year since his father, Ken McDonald, found his remains there.
5: This was his resting spot, and it has to be remembered of what happened, what they did.
4: Justin McDonald was last seen on July 7, 2024, around 11 p.m. at the Irving gas station in North Sydney, where he appeared on the store's security camera. His vehicle was found about 25 kilometers away in the area of Myra Road. Three people have been charged in connection with McDonald's death.
5: And it took 322 days to find our son. I mean, he was disregarded with no respect, none whatsoever.
4: Ken McDonald says the court process has been long and difficult, but he says the support his family has received has made a difference.
5: Mentally, 1,000%. I don't know how anybody could do it alone. And, you have your moments and your breakdowns, but to know that other people care and sincerely care, it really helps you move forward and continue on to the next step.
4: Justin McDonald would have celebrated his 36th birthday last Sunday. Kyle Moore, CBC News, Sydney.
2: The wait list for dialysis in Pictou County has finally been eliminated. The province spent $3.5 million to triple the size of the unit at Sutherland Harris Memorial Hospital. Amanda Billard is the health services manager for the renal program in the Northern Zone. She says patients are thrilled they can finally receive their treatment close to home.
6: We had 20 Pictou County patients traveling either to Truro or to Anaganish to get their dialysis care because we were at capacity here. We only had four chairs. It means they don't have to travel. They save hundreds of hours of travel time and thousands of kilometers of travel a year for them and their families.
2: Billard says not only have they been able to accept all local dialysis patients, but the hospital can now treat people on vacation who also require dialysis. A recent report from the Deaths in Custody Review Committee made six recommendations to the Department of Justice in Nova Scotia to reduce the risk of suicide in correctional facilities in the province. But one advocate says the report does not go far enough. Ben Dornan has that story.
7: At least eight people have died in provincial custody since 2023. That year, the province established the Deaths in Custody Review Committee to report to the Department of Justice. Its most recent report focuses on a suicide death that occurred in a Nova Scotia correctional facility. It recommends a redesign of intake processes and the implementation of province-wide suicide prevention standards. Dr. Michael Bose is the province's chief medical examiner.
8: Looking at other jurisdictions worldwide, that if there's a formal strategy, a formal thought process, and which is overarching and which speaks to, you know, every stage of the life cycle through incarceration, those strategies are effective.
7: Emma Halpern is the legal director at Path Legal, a group that advocates for inmates. She says she's disappointed the report doesn't provide information about the incident itself.
9: That's my expectation of my government, that when a person dies in the care of my government, that then I should understand why that happened and what the government is doing so that that doesn't happen again.
7: Halpern says the government should launch a full inquiry every time a death like this occurs. Ben Dornan, CBC News, Halifax.
2: And CBRM's new Call to Haul program has received 2,000 calls in its first month. In the past, the municipality offered a general heavy garbage collection where people would bring all their heavy garbage to the curb over a set period of time. As of May, the switch was made to an on-demand Call to Haul service. CBRM spokesperson Jenna McQueen says some people are calling to ask about what items are accepted under the new program.
10: It's honestly been a great way to educate our community, too. There's been lots of people that are calling about things, saying that they need it picked up for Call to Haul, but it can actually just go curbside in their regular garbage or recycling. So it's also been an opportunity for waste management education as well.
2: McQueen says people like that they're now able to call and have their garbage picked up year-round. And that's the CBC News for Nova Scotia.
0: And this is Main Street in Cape Breton, where we're looking at partly cloudy skies tonight, a northerly wind and a low of +2. And we do have a frost warning, and with a fairly high confidence rate, I might say. Environment Canada is letting us know this. What it says is conditions are favorable for the development of patchy frost Monday overnight. The locations include eastern mainland Nova Scotia and all of Cape Breton. The temperatures will be near zero in low-lying areas, and that runs through the night. So the notation says take preventative measures to protect cold-sensitive plants, trees, and crops. So that's tonight. Tomorrow, some showers in the afternoon, some thunder showers after that, and they run through the evening. We get to Wednesday, where we have a mixture of sun and cloud and a high of 15, and Thursday, sunny with a high of 25 degrees, 10 degrees out at the airport right now, partly cloudy with the barometric pressure rising. Jocelyn Hines released some brand new music over the weekend. Last Call was written by Jocelyn and Sheldon Chant. The first release from her new album, Older. It should be released sometime in June. Let's have a listen.

0: Jocelyn Hines, brand new from her. This is Main Street, CBC Radio. Canada's 2026 FIFA World Cup men's team is in Edmonton today, gearing up for a pre-tournament friendly match. The Canadian roster was just announced on Friday, and they've already lost a player to injury. Sports writer Joe Callahan has been traveling with the team. He joins us now. Hello and welcome.
1: Hey, Wendy. Great to be with you.
0: Well, that wasn't a very good start, poor old Mr. What happened there?
1: So, you know, the team arrived here in Edmonton on Saturday when the weather was still good. We've had 36 hours of sodding rain since then, but they arrived in the sunshine and brought all the good vibes with them from Friday's squad announcement. This was kind of, you know, a big deal. It was a big TV production, and it came across really great, and they came in here to Edmonton, like I say, carrying great vibes and energy. They sat down for a team dinner at the hotel and put on the match from Mexico, where their teammate Marcelo Flores was playing his last game for his club before he joined up with them. He was due to fly in here Sunday. And unfortunately, he suffered a really, really misfortunate fall. His leg fell from under him. And the thing about this Canadian group is they have all faced all sorts of injury adversity in their careers. And even though we had to wait until Sunday for confirmation, every one of them in that room knew that he had suffered a serious, and it proved to be a torn ACL, a ruptured cruciate ligament in his knee, and his World Cup was over before it began. And the thing about spending time around professional athletes, Wendy, is there's nothing that kind of rocks them to the core more than kind of to be reminded of their own mortality as such. You know, like, this is a World Cup and a big dream that they've been trending towards for 2 years, and they were reminded how precarious it all is. So, you know, there's definitely a need of a bit of a vibe shift back towards the positivity today. So hopefully that begins tonight against Uzbekistan.
0: And tell me how they're matched up. I mean, is that a game that could go Canada's way?
1: Yeah, absolutely. Uzbekistan is actually, you know, kind of very random kind of country because they're in their first World Cup as well. But they, like Canada, are on a significant rise over the last 2 years. Like Canada, have a very kind of high personality head coach. And so it's actually kind of quite a decent test because in terms of the three World Cup games that we know are coming Canada's way, the most important arguably is the middle one against Qatar, which is a must-win game. That is the weakest team Canada will play. And Uzbekistan have played Qatar twice in recent times and beaten them both times. So they kind of match well as a test that way. But to be honest, the big thing tonight, Wendy, is getting minutes into the legs of players who need it. This squad, when it was named on Friday night, and the last man in, Mr. Number 26, was Jacob Schaffelberg, the Messi of the Maritimes from down in Kentville, right. Beloved member of the squad. And he too, just like so many others, has been missing through injury over the last while. So that's what tonight we're going to see. And indeed on Friday night against my home country of Ireland in Montreal, that's the official send-off game. And the thing about these pre-World Cup games, they're often kind of flaky old things because players don't want to get hurt and they're a little bit kind of hesitant. And Canada have kind of flipped it on its head because these two games, players need to prove their fitness. They don't need to worry about an injury. They need to worry about actually proving their good health, you know? So that's what's going to make it interesting.
0: In soccer, are injuries career destroyers? Like some sports you can, you know, there's enough science and just the way the injury goes, you can get through it eventually. Mm. But what about soccer?
1: Well, it depends kind of, it's a really good question, you know, and I'd say there's kind of no hard and fast rule. It's not like, say, a sprinter when they do their Achilles, and that might be kind of the end of their elite level sprinting. And yet, Marcelo Flores, less so, but like someone like Jacob Schaffelberg, whose game is built on speed. And remember, this is a Canadian national team that focuses on speed and focuses on power in a big way under head coach Jesse Marsh, that getting back up to speed can be the problem. And actually, this exact injury, an ACL, is what Canada's captain, Alphonso Davies, suffered last March. His return from it has been problematic. He has suffered kind of knock-on muscular issues in his hamstring. It's kind of like the ACL itself might heal quite well, but the rest of the body can take a while to get there. And there was no little irony that Alphonso Davies actually joined up with the Canadian captain, who is from Edmonton, joined up with the team just last night here, and he won't be ready for the first game of the World Cup, but his return and kind of even arrival into the team hotel, even at 11 p.m. last night, kind of did raise the spirits again.
0: Mm. There was a whole slate of rule changes from FIFA. What are they and why are they happening right now?
1: Well, look, there's a lot of trends that we see in the game, in football and soccer, coming out of the European club game usually, and that kind of dictates it. And a few very interesting ones that people should keep their eye out for this World Cup, because how they will be enforced remains to be seen. But there is one that's, that really interests me. It was we saw it for the first time just this weekend, and it's to combat time wasting. So FIFA believe that there's been too much cynicism and time wasting in games. And so there was a friendly on Saturday morning. Japan were playing Iceland. And the new rule is that when there's a substitution, if the player being taken off doesn't get off the field within 10 seconds, the guy coming on cannot come on for at least 1 minute, i.e. the team is down a man because they've been time wasting. And so here with 3 minutes to go in this match in Japan, an Icelandic player was too slow getting off the pitch, and the referee, it's the first time I've seen it, it's the first time we've seen it, enforced the rule. And so Iceland were down a man, and what happened? But Japan scored, won the game 1-0, and so literally this rule had, you know, had a huge effect on the match. So that's one big one that we're going to see. Another one that we will see is there's now a rule to kind of combat abuse and racism that we have seen in football, unfortunately. And the rule is any player that is caught speaking to an opposition player with his hand covering his own mouth, because this is something we've seen, players putting their hands up over their mouth while they are abusing an opponent, will be issued with an automatic red card. Now, it's all well and good for these rules to be brought in and for referees to be told to bring them to the World Cup. But in the white hot heat of a World Cup match, will they actually have the courage to go and kind of do it to, you can imagine if it's Cristiano Ronaldo, who's too slow getting off the pitch, is a referee really going to do that? I think that's going to be interesting to see.
0: Well, Joe, I look forward to talking to you in the weeks ahead. This is going to be fun.
1: Yeah, it's going to be a hell of a tournament. Cheers, Andy.
0: All right, you take care.
1: Cheers. Thank you.
0: That's Joe Callahan, a sports writer who covers soccer and has been traveling with the Canadian men's team. This is Main Street in Cape Breton.
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3: Are you a father, a male-identifying caregiver, or a grandfather who has custody of his grandkids? 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It's called Dads or Parents Too. The program will cover topics like nutrition, stress management, and co-parenting. If this sounds interesting to you and you'd like more information, please give NITU a call at 902-562-5616, extension 229.
0: Well, thank you so much for calling that in. The Old Sydney Society has a new director, Charles McKenzie, born and raised Cape Bretoner, working off the island but recently returned home. He's no stranger to the Old Sydney Society, having previously worked with and volunteered with the society. He holds a Master's of Arts in History from Western. He has a specialization in Nova Scotia history and a BA from Cape Breton University. And he's in studio. Good afternoon and congratulations.
4: Thank you very much. It's lovely to be here.
0: What were you doing just before this job?
4: Well, I have been a professional fundraiser for the better part of the last two decades, and that was what I was doing up until, you know, 100% up until very recently.
0: Professional fundraising, what does that mean exactly?
4: Asking people very nicely for money. I mean, there's a lot more to it, not to be too glib, but, you know, it's building relationships with donors and showing people that, you know, you're doing good work on issues that they're passionate about.
0: And that's critically important in the not-for-profit sector, isn't it?
4: Yes, I think so. And I think you know, everybody knows that building relationships is important, but they have to be authentic and genuine. And that's kind of the hard part of that equation, I find.
0: Now, you also have this background in Atlantic Canadian history specifically. Yes. Tell me about building your career from, you know, from that personal interest you had up to where you are right now.
4: Well, the personal interest really started when I was quite young. I was a very avid reader, and I'm really lucky to have parents that really supported me in that. And so moving on to university at UCCB at the time, not yet CBU, I had to pick a major. And so I went with history and thinking I would move into academia eventually. And my career changed and I went into the nonprofit sector. And I found that it was just as useful there because I learned a lot of writing skills, research skills, and critical thinking skills.
0: And I would imagine that having a perspective of how things got to be where the way they are is useful when you're creating policy or trying to engage with communities, because communities are sometimes an accumulation of the history.
4: Well, that's true. And it also has given me a lot of skills as a storyteller, which is fantastic when you're working in the nonprofit sector, because you are telling the story of a cause or an organization or a particular program. And I think my academic background really put me in a good position to do that work well.
0: Let's talk about the Old Sydney Society, because it is a robust and long-standing institution on Cape Breton Island. Yeah. I'm thinking 50 years anyway.
4: Actually, it's the 60th anniversary year.
0: Okay. So tell me about your interest in the sort of the shape of what you see right now.
4: Well, in terms of my interest, I mean, as you mentioned when we started, I've been involved for a while. So I've gotten to see the sort of life cycle of the society and a lot of other similar organizations over the last 20 years. And I think Old Sydney is it's unique in that it's so connected to the community that it's in and so open and inclusive in terms of how it's presenting that information and bringing in other groups and communities and, you know, newcomers to the area, different parts of our shared history. And that's the thing that's always drawn me to that organization. And I think we're at a point in the life of the Old Sydney Society where there's tremendous potential in terms of taking it to the next level, in terms of exhibits, in terms of how it works with the community, in terms of, you know, some of the other groups and partnerships that we're looking at. And it's an exciting time to be at Old Sydney.
0: The Old Sydney Society has a number of exhibits that kind of, they come and go. Mm-hmm. And they're sort of temporary exhibits. I'm thinking there was one that they did on women's history in Cape Breton. There have been wonderful exhibits about the steel plant and the sort of waves of immigration. There are historical stories to tell about newcomers as well. Mm-hmm. Can you just talk a little bit about heritage and sort of the world we see today? Because a lot of people think history is history. That's then. Don't worry about it. Mm-hmm. And then there's the future. Tell me where they meet and why they're important.
4: Well, I think organizations like this are important and have a major role to play beyond cruise ship passengers and, you know, school groups, because we have a role to play in terms of presenting our history to people that are coming to our communities for the first time. And I think it's a really important, powerful role that is not maybe one that's springs to mind immediately. I also think organizations like this have a really important role to play in terms of things like physician retention. And, you know, we look at, you know, we can talk about dollars and cents all we want, but, you know, when we look at the cultural life of a community that helps people form those connections and build those relationships and roots in a community, I think we have a really important role to play in a situation like that.
0: And you also have facilities. Mm-hmm. You have St. Patrick's, which is a performance space. Like, mm-hmm. there are different spaces in the Old Sydney Society family. Can you just walk us through what's there and roles that it occupies and could maybe occupy?
4: Well, I mean, we're really lucky in that we can do a lot of really interesting programming in these spaces. So we have the Sydney Museum, which of course is the old Bank of Montreal building on Charlotte Street. That one is really well suited, I find, not just to the exhibits, but, you know, for meetings, small conferences. You know, you can do social events there. When you get down to St. Pat's, I mean, you hit the nail on the head. It has stunning acoustics. I've been to concerts there. I've been to weddings there. It photographs beautifully. It holds a really nice, it holds about 50 people, which is great for an intimate event or wedding, a concert series. And so, you know, we're really lucky that we have this diversity of space because it really opens us up to different groups and different partnerships.
0: And you've acquired Cosset House, I think.
4: Yes,
0: yes,
4: we are. That's an evolving relationship with the provincial government, I think. There's still some moving pieces on that, so I wouldn't want to speak too much on it yet. But we're very excited about the fact that Casitas is going to be opening this year. And in fact, we've just been onboarding our students today, and we're very excited to move forward.
0: You have students. Well, sure. It's June.
4: Yes. Yeah. They're starting the same day as me. And in an interesting piece of historical symmetry, it's almost 20 years to the day that I onboarded as a Canada summer job student at the Old Sydney Society.
0: Well, that's wonderful. What is the first, you know, outside of the students, what's the first community meeting that you're going to be asking for?
4: Well, I mean, right now I'm trying to get, a lot of it is very much administrative right now. I'm trying to get FaceTime with board members, get FaceTime with some of the other groups that we work with regularly, like Jost House, the Genealogical Society. We definitely want to have a lot more partnerships with the Indigenous community. You know, we're looking at some pop-up exhibits, a very contemporary land acknowledgement for our sites. But I mean, I'm very happy to go. I'll go to the opening of an envelope. You know, anybody that wants to learn more about Old Sydney, I'm very happy to go to the meeting and talk all about us.
0: Well, Charles, thank you and congratulations on the new job.
4: Thank you very much. I'm very excited to get stuck in.
0: That's Charles McKenzie, the new director of the Old Sydney Society. You're listening to CBC Radio 1 in Cape Breton. And as we head into the summer, we're talking about summer concert series. And out in Port Hawkesbury, Granville Green, they announced that lineup. And Rhea May is going to be on stage August 9th. Here she is on Main Street.

0: Hello, welcome to hour two of Cape Breton's Main Street. I'm Wendy Bergfeldt. In this half hour of the program, we make our way out to Port Hood to hear about a special tea that's taking place on Thursday. The forecast calls for a frost warning tonight all across Cape Breton Island and eastern mainland Nova Scotia. The temperatures will drop near zero in low-lying areas. That's through the night, so that's a frost warning. Tomorrow, we are looking at thunder showers in the afternoon through the night. And then Wednesday, a mixture of sun and cloud with a high of 15. Out of the airport, it's 10 degrees right now, partly cloudy. And Cassie Williams is here with the news headlines. Welcome, Cassie.
1: Thanks, Wendy. Well, it has been 1 year since Ken McDonald found his son's remains along a dirt road just outside of Sydney. Family and friends mark the anniversary with song and prayer, and the family's hoping support will continue with the long court process still ahead of them. Also in the news, the Mounties are investigating a suspicious death yesterday in Antigonish County. Yesterday evening, shortly before 8:30, RCMP were called to a report of a fire at a home in Upper Big Tracadie. After the fire was out, officers found a man dead on the property. And five library branches in towns throughout the Annapolis Valley are set to close this summer. The regional library system announced today it would permanently close branches in Hantsport, Kentville, Lawrencetown, Middleton, and Port Williams on July 20th. And I will have more news coming up at 5:30.
0: On June 1st, 1996, Canadian musician Jan Arden peaked at number 12 on the Billboard chart with Insensitive. This would be the only time the artist hit that chart, but the song remains.

Hello, Main Street. Steve Sutherland here. Coming up tomorrow on Information Morning, in the market for a new market. The Sydney Public Market is bursting at the seams on Charlotte Street. So as of the end of the month, they will be expanding onto the Esplanade into the NSCC waterfront campus. Also, Member 2 Chief Terry Paul was inducted into the Canadian Business Hall of Fame last week. We'll have a conversation with Terry Paul about that experience, about the honor itself, and what's next on his to-do list. We will also have your feedback on our recent stories on the plan to spray for the spruce budworm as early as this week in northwestern Cape Breton. All that plus your news and your weather, and on the party line, we'll start the day in Waikagama on Information Morning. And now back to Main Street at your host,

0: generosity, and she's involved in the tea world. Hello and welcome to the show.
1: Thank you for having me, Wendy. It's great to be here.
0: All right. The history of tea in the Port Hood area could go on for some time, but let's focus in a little bit. Let's narrow it down to one Obadiah Smith. Who was that, and why is he important?
1: Obadiah Smith was someone that was born on Port Hood Island and grew up there. And when he went to school, his principal had said he needed to apply to the Morris's Tea Company in Halifax and get a job there. And so at the age of 20, after four simple questions, he was able to start at Morris's Tea Company. And as he was working, also saving money. And as he was saving that money, he was reinvesting it into the company.
0: And then what happened?
1: And then from there, in about another couple of years, in 1897, so this is 1883 that he started the Morris's Tea Company, and in 1897 he bought it out. And at that time he was revolutionary with tea because it was going from China to Europe. In Europe they were mixing it and then sending it to Canada. And he went to China with his new wife, and he swung a deal with them to bypass Europe and ship directly to Canada. And that became the way that tea then was distributed across North America.
0: I want to, the Boston Tea Party. Of course, it all comes together now. The idea that tea could be shipped directly from China. Let's talk about the mixing and the flavors, because there's also some cultural significance around that.
1: Yeah, typically around here, everyone knows about Orange Pekoe, and there are several different brands that people prefer to drink. And of course, a Cape Bretoner will love to put tea in the bottom of the cup first before they add their black tea. And what they found was they had some trouble trying to keep the consistency. So what Obadiah did was he started to mix, and they were blending teas in order to get a higher quality of flavor. So that Orange Pekoe always came through.
0: So that was innovative. That was different.
1: Mm-hmm. Yeah.
0: Whatever became of Obadiah?
1: Well, he ended up living into the 1930s, but for 4 years had stomach cancer. And him and his wife never did have any children, but he wanted to leave a legacy. And so in his estate, he bequeathed the money once a year to go out to some of the different charities, which included also for children.
0: So what would we see evidence today? Where would Obadiah's money have gone?
1: We have the IWK in Halifax. We have in Inverness County, the Inverness Consolidated. We also have Bayview School. There were several schools in Port Hood that received the money, and as the different schools changed over time, they've transferred, and now it's at Bayview. And he really wanted to make sure that children all got a fair chance and were able to really thrive at what they did.
0: This Thursday is a celebration of that history, but it's through a contemporary lens, and it's also through the lens of tea as craft, because it's craft week here on Cape Breton. Can you draw all that out for us?
1: Yes. So when I started the company in 2015, we were playing with tea not for the medicinal qualities of the herbs, which most people think about. We were looking at how can we bring about a change for people that will help them look forward. And as we were doing that, we were mixing the blends in different ways. And so I wasn't really a tea sommelier, and I didn't train to be a tea sommelier and not to be an herbalist either. I wanted to be separate from that. So I called myself, I researched, and it was like, I'm a tea artist. And I thought, well, how beautiful is that to be able to mix with the crafters? And so I had my teas juried at the Cape Breton Center for Craft and Design, and they have them in the shop there. But it means that I can look at what I do from a craft perspective and through the arts, which is so much fun to play with. And so I'm looking at the color that the tea makes.

0: I have some that are purple, blue. We have yellow, orange, red, dark brown, green. So we have so many different ways that people can experience the color, but also the smell and then the flavor.
1: And what happens at the Chesticle Museum and Historical Society Thursday at the Tea?
0: We are launching Generosity in honor of Obadiah Smith. And what I've done is I wanted to move away from the orange picot and explore what would it be like if we were, if you know, when he was in China, if he was trying like an oolong tea, which is a cross between a green tea and a black tea, and it's processed slightly differently. And then I wanted to highlight what would people have found in the hillside in Port Hood and on the island when they were growing up in that time. And so this tea has berries, it has cornflower, which is bachelor buttons, which also has a significance in celebrations, and then the Mayflower, which is Lily of the Valley. And what we're going to be doing is we're going to have a taste test. We're going to do stories about Port Hood Island. We're going to talk about the herbs and things that were growing there at the time. And we're also going to go back into some tea traditions. We have some tea sets that come from in the late 1800s that we're going to have on display. And so it's a celebration of tea and companionship and collaboration and, of course, being in Port Hood, which is so wonderful.
1: And the Smith family, at least in the summertime, still occupies Port Hood Island.
0: Yes. Yep. Yeah. And Obadiah and his wife never did have children, but they do have nieces, nephews, and descendants that way. And, yeah, many of them are coming back to enjoy the beach and what we have in Chesticle Days.
1: Tell me about what time this event takes place on Thursday.
0: We start at 6:30 and we'll go to about 8 o'clock. And when we're doing these kinds of launches, there's all kinds of interesting things that we'll be doing and tidbits we'll be sharing that people won't think about for tea.
1: All right. Well, thank you so much for joining us today, Michelle.
0: Thank you so much, Wendy.
1: And that is Dr. Michelle Greenwell. And that event takes place at the Chesticle Museum and Historical Society this Thursday at 6:30. And the Smith family of Port Hood Island was commemorated in a song that the Rankin family released on their very first album, This Is Lonely Island.

the Rankin family here on CBC Radio 1. The forecast, a frost warning for all of Cape Breton Island tonight. 10 degrees just now, partly cloudy with the barometric pressure rising and the wind from the north gusting to 36. Coming up in the next half hour of Main Street, we are on our way to Inverness County for seeking counsel. And we have music for you right now. Tim Baker, who plays the Granville Green Concert Series on July 26th. Those concert dates were released last week and we're sharing them with you just now. Jordan Musician will also take the stage. We have a track for you right now and it's called Dance.

0: Here's the CBC News for Nova Scotia. Good evening, I'm Cassie Williams. The RCMP's Major Crimes Division in Anaconish County is investigating a suspicious death last night. Shortly before 8:30, RCMP were called to a report of a fire at a home in Upper Big Tracadie. After the fire was put out, officers found a man dead on the property. Police say at this time they don't believe the man's death is related to a different homicide a week and a half ago in West Arm Tracadie. But anyone with information is asked to contact police or Crime Stoppers. About 50 people recently gathered along Morley Road, just outside of Sydney. It's where Justin McDonald's remains were found a year ago by his father, Ken. Justin was last seen alive in July of 2024, around 11 p.m. at an Irving gas station in North Sydney, where he appeared on the store's security camera. His vehicle was found about 25 kilometers away in the area of Myra Road. Three people have been charged in connection with McDonald's death, and Ken says the support of his family that has received has made a difference. He says the court process has been long and difficult.
1: Oh, good Lord, I'll be there to the end. I'll be there every day, every case, every time that just something has to happen, whether it's 5 minutes or it's an hour, I'll be attending. Yeah, no, I'll be there right to the end.
0: Justin McDonald would have celebrated his 36th birthday yesterday. Five small-town libraries are slated for closure this summer. The Annapolis Valley Regional Library Service announced today it does not have enough money to keep all of its branches open. All 11 branches are closed this week and next to help with the changes. On July 20th, libraries in Hantsport, Kentville, Lawrencetown, Port Williams, and Middleton are set to close permanently. Gail Smith is the mayor of Middleton.
2: Well, it's very sad. We just found out today at 2 o'clock when they made that announcement. I mean, I know we've known for several months that they were struggling with finances and things, but we hadn't heard anything. So I guess we always think when you hear nothing, it's always good news. Well, today wasn't.
0: The library says provincial funding has been static for years and it's facing a structural deficit that cannot be resolved through efficiencies alone. The town of Trenton, Nova Scotia, announced today it's closing its outdoor community swimming pool for good. The council said in a statement the town has been struggling to keep it going at a cost of about $50,000 per year. Nicole Robertson has been living in Trenton for more than 20 years and says her kids loved going to the pool when they were young.
3: If you've got trouble with funding, reach out to the wonderful business people in the community and ask for help. The town, from my understanding, didn't even go to the citizens. They just made this decision. It's heart-wrenching.
0: The town statement also invites the public to contribute ideas about alternative use of the space. For the first time, patients who need dialysis while traveling can stop in Pictou for treatment. The expanded dialysis unit has been in operation for months, but officially opened today at Sutherland Harris Memorial Hospital and now has 12 chairs, up from 4. The extra space means there's no longer a wait list to get treatment in the community. Amanda Billard is the health service manager for the Northern Zone Renal Program.
4: We've cared for people in Nova Scotia that have been traveling through and needed a treatment, or we have patients coming from Ontario this summer that need 4 or 5 treatments, and they'll stay here in Pictou County and enjoy the beautiful Pictou County and then come here for their 4-hour treatments and then leave again and go explore some more.
0: Before the expansion, those on the wait list also had to travel to Truro or Anaconish for treatment, adding thousands of dollars in travel costs and significant time to their already lengthy treatments. The province spent $3.5 million expanding the dialysis unit. The Department of Justice is recommending a redesign of intake processes and the implementation of province-wide suicide prevention standards. At least 8 people have died in provincial custody since 2023. The department established the Deaths in Custody Review Committee in 2023. Its mandate includes making recommendations to the department in order to reduce the inmate deaths. Its most recent 2-page report concerns a death by suicide that happened at the Nova Scotia Correctional Facility. Emma Halpern is the legal director at Path Legal, a group that advocates for inmates. She says the reports are often too little, too late.
5: We had 2 deaths, a few years ago that I believe prompted this review committee to release some of these recommendations. And I have not been able to see any change from these recommendations that are coming out in these reports in terms of the experiences that individuals who are incarcerated in jails in our province have with access to health care, to mental health care, to supports in the institution.
0: Halpern says there should be a full inquiry every time someone dies in a Nova Scotia correctional facility. And finally, the CBRM's new call to haul program has been getting a good response. In the past, the municipality had a general heavy garbage collection where everyone put their garbage to the curb all at once. Now people can call the landfill to schedule a pickup, and they can do so any time of year. Jenna McQueen speaks for CBRM. She says in the first month, the program received over 2,000 calls.
6: They've been excited that they've had things picked up, and lots of interest in the program and hearing. People are very excited that this is something that they can take advantage of multiple times throughout the year as well.
0: McQueen says with the high interest in the program, some remote communities may see longer wait times. She says some people are booking months into the future. And that's the CBC News for Nova Scotia.
7: And you're listening to Main Street's 12 degrees right now. We do have a frost warning for all of Cape Breton Island this evening and tomorrow. Some thunderstorms toward the middle of the day and a high of 10 degrees. 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
8: Good afternoon. Starting off, the World Cup's less than 2 weeks away now, and the Bank of Montreal has a new report out about its economic benefits. BMO says the World Cup could add about $6 billion to Canada's GDP this year. That would add about 0.1% to our overall GDP, which doesn't sound like that much. But keep in mind, FIFA originally said the tournament would contribute about $4 billion to Canada's economy, and the federal government forecast an extra $2 billion to our GDP. So this is higher than those estimates. Sal Guachiri, who's a director at BMO, says this will be modest, but the gains won't be spread out equally.
9: It pushes the economy in a short period of time within a confined region, in this case largely Toronto and largely Vancouver. So it does give that regional economy more of a substantive impact. But again, it's short-lived. It stems from the influx of tourism to physically watch the games at the stadiums, and also an increase in just domestic spending as more people go to bars, restaurants to watch the games as well.
8: Now, also remember, the Parliamentary Budget Office said last month the government will be paying about $1 billion itself for the World Cup, mostly for things like venue security, so factor that in as well. The first game here in Canada will be in Toronto on June 12th. And if you're thinking of flying to one of those games, today Aeroplan updated its points system. Buying flights through Aeroplan points is slightly more expensive as of today. Many long-haul routes Air Canada flies will now require more points to fly on. The minimum number of points you'll need is going up. Depending on the class, flights over 4,000 miles long leaving North America could cost up to 20,000 more points. But, and this is the key thing, flights within North America are actually going to require fewer points. So this balancing is being driven by the longer, more expensive flights to begin with, not the domestic ones. Patrick Soika, who founded Rewards Canada, which helps people navigate reward systems, says this is mostly due to increased operating costs.
10: The starting point increases primarily, I think has a lot to do with increase in fuel costs, increase in with the partner airlines, especially that are dynamic, actually all their partner airlines, are probably charging them more for those award seats. You know, for Air Canada to buy that seat from the other airline, they're probably charging them more. So those would probably be the main reasons. It's just kind of everything else in the market is going up. You know, everything in life is going up in cost, and so they're doing this as well.
8: I should note that points with Air Canada is dynamic. It's based on the current ticket price, which changes the closer you get to your departure date. And finally, after protein waffles, protein coffee, protein cookies, we're staring down the barrel of a protein shortage. It's mostly in what's called whey protein, which is one of the more common types of protein you can buy and goes into a lot of those products. It's made as a byproduct of cheese making. But cheese making, by its nature, is a slow process, and it can't be ramped up right away to meet all of this new demand as part of our protein craze. The price of whey concentrate has risen over 40% in the last few months. That will likely take at least a year to show up in actual prices. And in the meantime, there are milk and plant-based alternatives. But don't let this turn you off of protein. It's very good for you, and you should have lots of it. For CBC Radio, I'm Chris Edwards.
7: This is Main Street. We are 20 minutes before 6 o'clock this Monday afternoon. And this week on Seeking Counsel, we are in Inverness County. And on the line right now, we have Claude Poirier, who covers Shedacamp, Pleasant Bay, and Meet Coven. In just a moment, we'll be joined by Blair Phillips, who covers Grand Etang, Bellcote, and most of the Margaries. Claude, welcome to the show.
11: Yes, glad to be here.
7: I'm going to start with you, actually. The strike at the foyer, tell me about what impact the long-term care workers' labor dispute is having on the community.
11: Oh, it's people would wish that the provincial government would settle it. It means most of them are working just barely over the minimum wage. So, I mean, it's not a living, and they care very much about the residents. And so, I mean, I'd say most of the community is behind the workers. Now, what will happen, I don't know, but I know it's dragging on, and then, you know, it's bothering a lot of people, too.
7: So it's more than a month. What are people saying about their family members or people who are on the inside right now? What's their experience?
11: Well, I don't know. I mean, you know, they're still taken care of. They're not quite getting everything that they used to. They get when they're not on strike. But I mean, I don't know. I don't hear too many negative. You know, the people, the families know that the workers are doing, they're doing their best that they can during a strike. And I mean, you know, some. So I'm sure everybody would like it to be settled, but it doesn't seem, I don't know, it doesn't seem really going that way. So.
7: Yeah. Now, Blair, what are you hearing about the long-term care strike?
12: I had a phone call from a person whose relative was in the home, and they're scared that they're not getting the services that they need. I know everybody's doing the best they can. So hopefully it'll be settled soon. Everybody that I talked to would hope that this would come to an end soon.
7: Now there are quite a few positions, quite a few people who have been on the picket line now for the better part of a month. Blair, do you, just in terms of the number of people in the community that this affects, do you have an idea?
12: Not really. There's quite a few from the Margaret area in the Manor in Inverness. I just don't have the numbers. I know I visited there last year, and there's quite a few people from I would say maybe 10, maybe 12 people from my area, and then there's some from, like, say, Grand Etang and St. Joseph Des Moines, who are down in the city camp in the foyer.
7: Mm-hmm. So, Claude, there's a lot of people tied up in this, too, at the foyer, isn't there?
11: Yes, there is, yes. And, I mean, you know, you got about close to 70 residents, so that makes a lot of, you know, families that are worried about what's going on. Some of them go see them, and they help them as much as they can, but what they're allowed to do. But I mean, yes, there's a lot of surveys that are not done. So, the ones that are working, whenever some workers are in, they're trying their best anyways to do whatever they can. So
7: mm-hmm.
11: hopefully it won't linger too much longer.
7: Is there a new foyer on the books now? Is there plans for a new construction?
11: Oh, yes, it's already been in the process since, I'd say close to 2 years. It's supposed, if they keep the on schedule, it should be ready by the summer of 2027. Now, if they keep schedule on, then it would all be private rooms, and there'd be, I think, 72 rooms, if I'm not mistaken. And it would be good, but I mean, they're going to need a lot more workers, too. So, I mean, the people, you know, the wages that they get now, not too many like to go.
7: Mm-hmm.
11: Put their name in to work there.
7: Has the construction started then?
11: Oh, yes, it's been there going on since, I'd say, about 2 years.
7: About 2 years of construction, Claude, tell me, because there's a lot of construction going up on around Shedicamp now with like tourism venues and different things. How is it to find people to work?
11: Well, there's a lot of foreigners that are coming in that are working. There's now, like, the fish plant, it's mostly Mexicans. And, you know, there's a lot of, now in the bank I was in this afternoon, it's foreigners too. You know, they move over to Shedicamp, and most of them like it down here, so they stay. And, I mean, there's people from Shedicamp working too, but, I mean, if it wasn't for the foreigners and I think there might be a lot of business that would be in trouble.
7: So newcomers, a lot of newcomers. Yeah.
11: Yes.
7: What are you finding, Blair, in the community? Because there is a lot of construction and a lot of work going on the west side of the island. Is your district experiencing that? You know, labor shortages as well.
12: Yes. Everybody is looking for workers. It seems. I know the golf course is always looking for workers. The Dancing Goat is always looking for workers. So yeah, it's a struggle. I guess the wages haven't been keeping up with the demand, and people are hurting today.
7: Tell me about the upcoming by-election, Blair. What is your read on what's going on in your district?
12: It's hard to, it's both Claude's and my district. So we've been dealing with this since probably 6 or 8 months with the review of the border review. And, so it's going to happen the 23rd, the election. And I've been contacted by 3 different parties. And it's going to be hard to call it because some people may not follow the traditional party lines. It may be a regional vote. It's hard to call it, actually. And I never saw the party so involved. I guess because it's the only election in the province. But I see a lot of signs around, and it'll be interesting to see how it goes.
7: What about up in your district, Lord? Is there a lot of visiting? A lot of politicians coming through right now?
12: They have been from all sides. The premier was down at Margaret Forks the other day, so we had a good chat there. There's been people on the go all since the election has been called.
7: So with this riding covering basically both Claude and Blair's districts, both of your districts, are you finding that politicians are leveraging with the municipality about partnerships that might take place or things that might happen should the riding go one way or the other?
12: We had discussions with I've had discussions with both the Conservatives and the Liberal Party. The municipality has to deal with roads. We have a road over from Marguerite to the county line. We call it towards the Red Barn that I've been hollering about since 4 years. And so now it seems that there was an announcement made that they're going to start doing some work. So I think it's a result of the election, which is good. It's one thing to get people moving.
7: Yeah.
12: I've worked for EHS for 19 years and took broken hips over that road, and it's been torture. So I've been trying to make that abundantly clear to all the politicians that I talk to.
7: Yeah, Blair.
12: Yes.
7: Oh, I'm sorry. And Claude, what are you hearing?
11: Pretty well the same thing, you know. When an election is called, there's a lot of promises made, and hopefully that this one, it's like Blair was saying for this road, it's been in a thorn in everybody's side since a while. So hopefully that they're supposed to start, and hopefully they'll keep at it. Hopefully it won't be just an election promise. It'll be done.
7: Tell me what you are hearing, Claude, about the Shedicamp Economic Council.
11: They're doing their work. They're planning. They're on a new board, so they're working hard, and it's loyal people and everything. So they're doing their best. They're trying to put projects together, and they're waiting for us. They're supposed to get some kind of a consultation from the government. You know, they got somebody working on it, and so it's moving ahead. Maybe not as fast as they would like, but it's still moving ahead, and It looks good anyway. It looks good now. I don't know. We'll see it later. What will the future bring?
7: Now you have. So is it a new board?
11: Yes, it's all a new board. Oh, there might be one person or two from the old board, but I don't think there's that many. And it's all pretty. It's all new board anyway.
7: Yeah. When you get a new board in an organization like that, do you find that there is a little burst of energy?
11: Oh yes, yes, yes. And you know, the new board has a lot of contacts, and you know, especially with the municipality and that. So it looks really promising now. Will it keep up? We'll see. But I hope so. Anyway,
7: Blair, I wanted to ask you about the Margaree airstrip and this remote control airplane event. Tell me what's going on there.
12: Yes, it's a group from Sydney, I believe, and they've been coming to this area for many years. I'm not quite sure how many years. So, between the 15th and the 21st, they're going to be here. I think there's 22 airplanes, so a lot of the rooms are booked in the area. They bought food in the area, and I got to do a shout-out to Margaree Castle and BML and Margaree. They donated a dumpster for the week. I'm looking forward to spending some time with the group out there. They're going to have a barbecue on the 20th. I think that's a Saturday. So everybody come out to see the little airplanes.
7: So they're using the Margaree Airport runway to get their airplanes in the air. Are these this is different kinds of model airplanes in this world. There are ones that you're pretty sure you could put a cat into, and then there are others that are smaller. What are we talking about here?
12: Some of them are up to four feet of wingspan, and they need a runway to some kind of runway to lift off. I was talking to one of the group members the other day, and they say the best place that they go to is the Margaree Airstrip. And they enjoy coming down, and it'll be interesting, and it'll be a good time for like groups challenged group that would be a good time for them to come, because there's lots of pavement there and it's a wheelchair accessible as I should be saying, but I'm looking forward to it, and I'm hoping things will go well.
7: Is the airstrip used by conventional planes still, or are people going to other places?
12: Not yet, no. There is a request for proposals have gone out, and we're still working on that. So I'm looking forward to. I've used to see them, but I've never really went in and looked at them. But this year, I'm going to make an effort.
7: One final question, it has to do with food security. There are some initiatives in your district around that, Blair. Do you want to talk about that?
12: Yes, we have a food security program. It's a gift card program. There's a number to call, and a person can get the gift card at the co-op. As of right now, we have donated, the group has donated $68,000 over 3 years, and it's mostly raised by the community. I think 85% has been raised by the community. And then we have the Meals on Wheels program, too. That's I think there's 25 families, people involved with that. So there's no excuse for any child to go hungry at night. It's there available for whoever needs it. I read on the, I heard on the television that there's 25% of the people in Canada are food insecurity. It's going quite well, actually.
7: Yeah. Look, Claude, and it's interesting. We did start the show with a discussion about food insecurity in this country. What are there programs in your district?
11: Yes, there's a meal on wheels, same thing. The credit card, you know, to get them. And then there's they collect groceries. Well, they buy with the money that the organization gets. They go to the co-op store or other stores and they buy a lot of groceries and they put them in boxes and bags. And once or twice, a couple of times a year, I think, and they deliver it, especially at Christmas time. And I think it's done more than once a year for sure. Anyway, so yeah, it's pretty well the same program, close to anywhere in the Margaree's.
7: Well, Claude, and I thank you both for joining us. We have Claude Poirier and Blair Phillips. Thank you so much for being on Main Street today.
12: Thank you very much for having us.
7: And that's Claude Poirier, and his district covers Shedacamp, Pleasant Bay, and Meat Cove. Blair Phillips covers Grandetang, Bellecote, and most of the Margaries. This is Main Street here on CBC Radio, and we have a frost warning for all of Cape Breton Island tonight. We are looking at a low of +2. Tuesday, mainly cloudy, a few showers in the early afternoon and thunder showers later on in the day, a high of 10 degrees, and that those thunder showers are all across Cape Breton Island. By Wednesday, a mixture of sun and cloud with a high of 15, and Thursday, sunny skies with a high of 25. At the moment, the temperature is 10 degrees, partly cloudy with the barometric pressure rising and the wind is coming from the north. 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

0: That's a bit of La La Land in concert conducted by Oscar winner Justin Hurwitz in Sydney, Australia on the weekend. It sounds exactly like you would expect it to, which is actually unexpected considering what had happened earlier in the show. To the audience, everything seemed normal until the first intermission. Behind the scenes, though, there was sheer panic. The orchestra had just lost its keyboard player to illness. So the musicians began to make calls to see if anyone they knew could come to the theater at a moment's notice, but they ran out of time. So in a moment of sheer desperation, Justin Hurwitz walked out on stage and did this.
1: Anybody like an amazing sight reader? You can sight read? Sight read? Okay. You want to join us?
0: As you can hear from the crowd's reaction, a hero emerged, Sterling Nassa, a 21-year-old university student who plays the organ and piano and filled in for the rest of the night. That moment is our sound of the day. Now from the film, here's John Legend with Start a Fire.

0: from the La La Land movie soundtrack, John Legend with Start a Fire. And that will bring us to the end of As It Happens for this Monday, June 1st.
1: As It Happens, we'll be back again for you tomorrow. I'm Neil Kirksall. Enjoy your evening.
0: And I'm Chris Howden. Good night.
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5: 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Coming up on Ideas.
6: From CBC News, The World This Hour, I'm Kaz Bovan. Prime Minister Mark Carney has unveiled Ottawa's new plan to fight anti-Semitism. It comes amid a surge of incidents and attacks targeting Canada's Jewish community. As Olivia Stefanovich reports, the new federal strategy aims to combat hate and bolster protections.
7: The crisis of anti-Semitism in Canada today is specific. It's severe.
8: At the oldest synagogue in Toronto, Prime Minister Mark Carney announced a new ministerial advisory council on rights, equality, and inclusion.
7: The council has a clear mission to combat racism and hate in all their forms.
8: Canadian Identity and Culture Minister Mark Miller will chair the new council. Carney says it will look into the scale and drivers of anti-Semitism, improve research, and guide the federal government's work.
7: So that we can reinforce investments in education, in prevention, training, and community safety.
8: Data from Statistics Canada shows the Jewish community makes up about 1% of the country's population. And yet, it's the most targeted for religion-motivated hate crimes in all of Canada. Olivia Stefanovich, CBC News, Ottawa.
6: CBC News has obtained a draft version of the federal government's artificial intelligence strategy. The document is titled AI for All. It outlines how Ottawa intends to integrate the technology into people's lives, including providing free AI literacy training for all Canadians by 2031. The draft also mentions plans to introduce a consumer privacy law and modernize online safety. The final version has not yet been released and may be subject to change. Last week, Prime Minister Mark Carney said it will be published this week. Well, the state of Florida is suing OpenAI, the company behind ChatGPT. The complaint alleges the company's software can encourage self-harm and provide information to school shooters. The state's attorney general, James Uthmeyer, says the tech giant knowingly and aggressively marketed the project while concealing those risks.
9: People are getting hurt, parents are getting deceived, and they need to pay for it. So today we're going to send a message to OpenAI. Get ready for a fight. And there's not one more important than this right now.
6: The suit accuses OpenAI and its CEO, Sam Altman, of disregarding warnings from experts both inside and outside the company. OpenAI has not yet responded. A child in Montreal is in critical condition after a bouncy castle was lifted into the air by strong winds yesterday. Several people were also injured. Adifa Padidar has more.
10: The morning after, the inflatable castle lies flat on the ground. Evidence of the strong winds that swept through the area just hours before. Several people were gathered for a church-organized celebration on Sunday when the weather suddenly changed. Liam Godet was with his family at the event. He says he saw the inflatable rise high into the air before crashing back down. Urgence Santé says 11 people were hurt, 7 adults and 4 children, including one girl. Was rushed to the hospital in critical condition.
11: It just blew.
10: Samuel Leon, who lives near the area, saw what happened to her.
11: A little girl, but there was a police car coming and the father starts waving, checked on the little girl, she was out.
10: Emergency crews responded quickly to the scene, but authorities have released few details about the circumstances surrounding the incident. Atif Padidar, CBC News, Montreal.
6: U.S. President Donald Trump says Israeli troops who've been pushing deeper into Lebanon in recent days have been ordered back. Trump says that directive came after a very productive call with Israel's prime minister. Still, Benjamin Netanyahu says his forces will resume strikes on Hezbollah targets in Beirut if the militants continue their attacks on Israeli cities. Iran says Israel's military operations in Lebanon are tantamount to a violation of the U.S. and Iran ceasefire. Trump has also now told ABC News he expects to have a deal extending the truce with Iran sometime over the next week. That's your World This Hour. For CBC News, I'm Kaz Boivin.
12: Hey there, I'm CBC meteorologist Ryan Snodden with your latest forecast for Cape Breton. For tonight, partly cloudy skies, lows dropping to near 2, except 0 in low-lying areas, and there is a frost advisory in effect. For Tuesday, mainly cloudy skies with a chance for scattered afternoon showers and the risk for thunderstorms. We'll see southerly winds, 20 gusting 30 to 40 kilometers per hour. High temperatures set to range between 8 and 12 degrees. A mix of sun and cloud on Wednesday, with highs ranging between 12 and 15.
13: Ah, now, when did I first become aware of ideas? 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
14: It's astonishing to say these words out loud. But Ideas has been on the air now for 60 years.
15: 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I hear 60 years, and I think this is just the beginning. You're just getting your groove on.
14: Our groove began in 1965, a pivotal year for Canada and Canadian identity.
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14: Prime Minister Lester B. Pearson introduces the new Canadian flag in February 1965.
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14: With its new flag flying, the country was also primed to hear something new.
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14: CBC Radio's The Best Ideas You'll Hear Tonight went to air in late October 1965. Soon after, the name was shortened to what it's been known as ever since, Ideas.
23: There really hasn't been a subject I haven't heard Ideas cover. Sometimes it'll be on technology, sometimes it'll be on sociology, sometimes it'll be on music, sometimes it'll be on books, and this gives you a full hour to really delve down into a concept. And I think that's what I love about it.
14: To celebrate our six decades, we're presenting a special series of programs featuring listeners whose lives have been shaped in some profound way by Ideas.
24: I wonder, you know, what my life would have been like if I hadn't heard that first episode in early January 1994. It so profoundly shifted my thinking that if I had not heard it, I think my career and my life would have taken a completely different turn.
14: We'll also feature Massey lecturers from the past 10 years.
25: My first impression of the program was that it was extremely intelligent because the people who spoke on it were so articulate and so knowledgeable about such extraordinary things. I never even dreamt of being one of them. I just admired them.
26: The current media landscape, where there's such pressure to respond quickly, I think is a very dangerous one, because there are lots of things that really need to be thought about, considered, talked about, debated, and cannot be solved in a 30-second sound clip.
15: We live in confusing, tumultuous times. Providing a space to zoom out and consider the bigger picture is really valuable. Let's take a breath. Let's think about how we got here, what ideas are circulating in this moment and why. It's so important to have a space to do that. And CBC Ideas does that.
14: Right from the outset, Ideas was aimed at listeners who, to use the promotional language from the 60s, just enjoyed thinking.
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0: and follows up with samples of some other ideas that were current around 1749. Ideas looks back 2 centuries, 23 hours from now.
14: Over the years, Ideas has had various hosts, and each one of them was in their own way definitive.
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14: Ken Haslam was the host of Ideas for its first 10 years.
1: Are we living in a runaway world? 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
14: Then, in the mid-70s, listeners began hearing a new voice at the start of each episode.
3: Good evening. I'm Russ Germain, and this is Ideas.
14: And in 1983, a new era began.
17: Good evening, I'm Lister Sinclair, and this is Ideas on the Rebellions of 1837.
14: Host Lister Sinclair marked a new phase in the program's evolution when documentaries became its signature format.
17: Louis-Joseph Papineau is addressing a rally in the village of Sainte-Scolastique.
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21: 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Welcome to Ideas.
14: Paul Kennedy produced countless more documentaries for Ideas and was the host of the show for 20 years until 2019.
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14: And what better time for me to introduce myself? I'm Nala Ayed, and I couldn't be prouder to welcome you to Ideas, and to the first in a series of special episodes marking 60 years of mind-expanding, head-turning, and award-winning programming.
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28: For me, Ideas has always been a form of education and entertainment all in one. 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
23: I grew up in a CBC dead zone in Dundas, Ontario. The rest of Dundas could get CBC radio, but for some reason in my house, if we turned on the radio, we would just get fuzz. If you parked the car and listened to the car radio, you could actually listen to CBC fine. So I had never heard CBC radio until I went to university at McMaster and was living out of that little dead zone. And I had about a 20 to 40 minute commute, depending on the traffic. And often I was driving home around 9 o'clock and I would turn on CBC and I would serendipitously hear whatever Ideas episode was on.
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23: My name is Joanna Oda. I'm an associate medical officer of health in Halton Region, which means I'm a public health physician. And the Ideas episode that still resonates with me the most is Traffic Jam from 2005.
31: One study for the Greater Toronto Area says that traffic